0: All right.
1: Some good stuff there.
0: Tornadoes, busting surfboards.
1: I like this one.

0: some good surf music there. That was the Crossfires with Fiberglass Jungle. I thought that was a pretty good compilation CD of surf music.
1: Yeah.
0: Got some good tunes in there, and some of them I recognize. Not all of them, but some of them.
1: Right.
0: Let's get back to the music.
2: When the

I crashed in the jungle while I was trying to keep a date with my little girl who was back in the States. I was stranded in the jungle, afraid and alone, trying to figure a way to get a message back home. But I was out of know that the wreckage of my plane had been picked up and spotted in my girl in Lover's Lane. And meanwhile, back in the States.

0: Meanwhile, back in the jungle. The boys in the jungle had me on the run when something heavy hit me like an atomic bomb. When I woke up and my head started to clear, I had a strange feeling I was with cooking gear. I smelled something cooking and I looked to see. That's when I found out they was cooking me.
1: Great! Cook-a-booga! Let me out of here!
0: And meanwhile, back in the States...

Meanwhile, back in the jungle. I jumped out the pot and I finally got away, frantic and worried about what my baby was saying. So I jumped in the ocean and started to swim, for my chance of survival was getting mighty slim. So I thumbed down a whale who was in my way, and I reached the States in about a half a day. And when I got to Lover's Lane, I was almost dead, but my soul was gone, and here's what I said.

0: play a song.
1: We're gonna try.
0: Yeah.
1: We'll see if it works.
0: It should.
1: Well, I know it should, but that doesn't mean it will.
0: Okay, I will hit it. This is Tom Paxton and a song I didn't know about till recently that was done in 2001.
2: And it gets you out.
1: Hold on a second.
2: Where it's all going on and you
1: You're getting it.
0: Yeah, it's not working.
1: Try it again.
0: Okay.
1: I'm trying to turn it up without getting a hum.
2: Well, that's what I did when I wrote this song.
1: What?
0: Is that better?
3: 1001.
1: Yes.
3: The first plane hit the other tower right after I came in.

0: talk about a tearjerker.
1: Thank you.
0: That was great.
2: I agree. Love it.
0: Absolutely terrific. And that was Tom Paxton. Tom Paxton has some amazing material in his repertoire.
2: Right.
0: Oh, you're a little loud. Hold on. Let me turn you down just a little bit.
2: Okay.
0: I'm trying here.
2: Yep.
0: I gotta find the right knob.
2: That helps.
0: Yeah, one, two, three, four. Okay, say something now.
2: Something now.
0: Oh, that's still too loud. What is going on here?
2: I don't know.
0: Okay, say it again.
2: Again.
0: Thanks.
2: I should say it again.
0: You didn't say it again.
2: No, I should have said it again.
0: Yeah, you should have. Okay, I got it.
2: Okay, good.
0: That seems to have fixed the issue. All right, I don't know if we've cleared the hum issue because that was part of another situation, but we got something there. Thank you for playing that.
2: Yep.
0: I was just tears coming down.
2: Yep.
0: From that.
2: It was amazing.
0: And all that's from 2001.
2: Yep.

0: Well, that was good timing.
1: Uh-huh. This is WTND LP Macomb.
0: WQNA Springfield.
1: RFD.
0: And KWQQ Farmington.
1: That's
0: and we still have 3 more hours on the 17th of October, 2025.
1: That's right. Hopefully we'll be playing stuff you like.
0: Right.
1: I really like that
0: Elton John.
1: Aretha Franklin and Elton John together.
0: Right, that was great.
1: I don't
0: great.
1: Think I ever heard them singing together before.
0: I don't think so.
1: That was great.
0: Yep.

It still blows my mind to realize all the wonderful songs that Michael can find.

0: great song. And let me get my face up to the player so I can tell you who that was and all about it. Sorry about that. That's Simple Simon and the Pieman with People of Time. Wow. Great song. Thank you. Thank you, Michael. Where's your mic?
1: Oh, that's right. You need that on.
0: If you're going to talk.
1: Anyway, he had pointed out that that was an offshoot of the group DJ something or other. DJ and the Playboys, I think it was. Something like that. But that was really a wonderful song.
0: That was a great song. Wonder if there's any more to be had. Here's Gene Vincent.

0: All right. Now, I asked Tom if he knew who that was. He says he sounds familiar. Yes, he does. And you need your mic on. Oh, he's got to find it. He's got to... Okay.
1: All right, found it.
0: That's good.
1: Yeah, I know, I think I figured out what it was, and I know where it comes from. It's going to be from that Bear Family CD.
0: That's right.
1: By Ed Bruce.
0: It's Ed Bruce, that's right.

0: saloons, sawdust covered floors. Too many one more showdowns and aces over queens. Winning's just a way of keeping score.
1: My old pappy always told me your fate is in your hand. 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

0: nothing to do with how you play the game. 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
1: Maverick didn't come here to lose. 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

0: Now, there's a cute little story about that. When they were starting to look for the theme for the show, Brett Maverick, the people were talking back and forth to say who'd they want to do it. And one of the participants, I don't remember right now what his name was, but he said, "I want someone that sounds like Ed Bruce." And one of the other people said, "Well, why don't you ask Ed Bruce?" And he did. And you got the results there. That's what happened. You got that song.
1: Right.
0: Great, great song. Great
1: Absolutely.
0: Theme. Great show, actually. I liked Brett Maverick. That was a pretty good show. I liked the original Maverick, too.
1: Yeah, it was fun.
0: Yes, it was. Okay, let's see what we've got next.

0: Okay, Tom has another song he wants to play.
1: Yep.
2: Remember, tomorrow is the No Kings Day thing, demonstrations, and there's going to be a lot of big ones across the country.
0: Get closer to your mic, I think.
2: Okay. Anyway, it's supposed to be huge ones tomorrow. There's even going to be something like that here, like a three-hour thing. And so, in any case, I'll play this song and dedicate it to that. This is Tom Paxton, and I think it's called, No Kings Here.

excellent song, and that was Tom Paxton. Go to play something else? Oh, okay. He didn't mean to. All right, let's do this.

0: Okay, that was Rush. And what song was the title? Just a minute. Gotta get up closer. The Spirit of Radio, that was called. And this is WTND LP Macomb, WQNA Springfield, RFD, and
1: KWQQ Farmington.
0: That's right.
1: And this, now we have 2 hours left.
0: That's right, 2 hours. Hours, hours, hours. We have two of
1: Not
0: them.
1: Not yours.
0: They're ours, yeah. We will call them ours.
1: Right.
0: Yes. Well, let's see. This is the longest version of this song. Let me see what I just did here. Okay. Here's Dire Straits.

0: I think it might be done now. Never know that for sure, but sometimes things like that happen. Well,
1: yeah,
0: that was an interesting song. It was supposed to be played after the other 20th century man.
1: Right.
0: Or 21st century man, I should say.
1: Right, the ELO song.
0: Right.
1: And that was King Crimson from the Court of the Crimson King album.
0: Great album, great song.
1: Yes.
0: Anyway, let's see what else we have here.
1: Yeah.
0: We have some Gary Granahan.
1: Oh, cool. No chemise, please.
0: Darn it. Oh, I'm going to have a... I'm going to have a hourglass.
1: Of course. We can't do a show without an hourglass, can we?

0: All right. All right. 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
1: WQNA Springfield.
0: RFD.
1: And KWQQ Farmington.
0: That's right.
1: And we have one more hour. This is going very fast today.
0: It seems to be, yes. Here's some Holly Dunn.

0: And I'd like to thank Wuffle or Wuffly, whatever he's calling himself. And I'd also like to thank Solar Bear for both of them were in the IRC earlier, but we unfortunately missed them.
1: Well, we're sad about that. Gosh, yeah, it's been ages too. Since I've seen Solar Bear.
0: Absolutely.
1: Yeah.
0: So hopefully they're still listening.
1: That would be nice.
0: And one of these days I will get my laptop going. I just don't know yet when. I've got to find a way to do that.
1: Yep, that would be a good idea. So let's see.
0: Then we need some more people in the IRC
1: that are actually interacting instead of just being there.
0: Yeah.
1: All right. Let's have some more Holly Dunn.
0: Okay.

By the way, I want to thank Lisa for finding that, that song I was trying to play, and she sent it to me. So thank you, thank you, thank you.

Waltzing Matilda is a song about an Australian hobo, I guess you'd call him. He wanders through the bushland of Australia and he takes all his meagre belongings wrapped up in an old blanket, which is strung across his shoulders with an old piece of twine. And this is called his swag, hence the name Swagman. Now, affectionately or otherwise, he refers to this swag as Matilda. It's like his only companion, and as he wanders through the bush tracks, he finds himself talking to it as if it's a real person. So the term Waltzing Matilda has nothing to do with dancing at all. It means, in fact, carrying this thing on your back through the long, lonely stretches of the Australian bush. A couple of other terms quickly. Pay attention, because I will be asking questions afterwards about this. A couple of other terms. A billabong is a pool of deep water. A billy is a little tin can they boil the tea in. A jumbuck is a sheep. A tucker bag is a bag for carrying tucker. food bag is a tucker is food. It's a food bag. Sorry, like a knapsack. What else? The squatter is the big landowner. That's enough. Let's get on with the song. Once a jolly swagman camped by a billabong under the shade of a coolabah tree, and he sang as he watched and waited till his billabong.

Then down came the squatter, mounted on his thoroughbred. Down came the troopers. One, two, three. Righto, where's that jolly jumbuck that you've got in your tucker bag?

So up jumped the swagman, and he sprang into that billabong. I've done that bit. "You'll never take me alive," said he. And his ghost may be heard as you pass by that billabong.

0: We still have the last 15 minutes of the show left.
1: That's right, and we're going to see what we can do to get some Roy Orbison in here.
2: Right.
1: I wanted to close out with some of his nighttime songs.
0: Right.
1: So we'll play them until we're getting close to the end. Here are some Roy Orbison songs about dreaming.

0: All right, and it's almost the bottom of almost the top of the hour, I should say. This is the time for us to say goodnight, and we'll be back next week during the week with daytime shows.
1: Yep.
0: And again next Friday with the nighttime show.
1: That's right.
0: And if you stay tuned, there'll be automation, I think, or maybe Michael's replay. I'm not sure what Lisa.
1: Right.
0: But whatever it is, I'm sure we'll. I'm sure it'll be nice.
1: Yes.
0: And we will see you all next week. Good night, everybody.
1: That's right. Good night, everybody.
0: Bye.
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We walked in clouds up there, remember? We were looking for each other, didn't we? Didn't we? I forget the place. It was New York in June, moonlight in New York. Such a wonderful affair. You hold my hand in mine and yours, didn't we? Someone didn't care. I like to think I'm yours, way, way, not forgotten, didn't we? You and me, didn't we? You were mine. My heart bleeds for everyone. Take it or leave me, it's not enough. But darling, do you recall my funny Valentine? Didn't we dance with me? Leave it all behind. Like we did before, when you were mine. Sleep, sleep, sleep, my darling. Will you be mine? Oh, didn't we? Walk through the stars, hand in hand, remember? Something over the rainbow. Show me yours, and I'll show you mine.

play your bollocks. 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

play me? 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

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It's a brand new song you never heard before, folks. This song's for every one of you. 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

0: by the way, what do you do for a living?
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4: Two, three.

始まり。腕を胸を。

0: Okay, that's
1: not so good. Let's retake, man.
0: So what? Okay, John. Are you sitting comfortably?
2: Yeah.
0: So why do you think that people always say that you're a complete paranoid recluse?
1: Because it's true.
3: Fucking hell. How do I start from that? There'll be light questions, she said.
0: Bullshit, you said to me, be heavy, you said.
3: I'm stumped.
0: You said to me, you promised me you were going to have an answer for everything. What are you doing to me?
3: Without a fucking psychoanalyst.
0: Well, listen, okay, let me...
3: I don't know, man. Maybe I drink too much. I don't know.
0: Let me rephrase that last
3: thing. Just get on top of me.
4: I have to go up for every question that you ask.
1: Every
0: hour.
3: Give us a cigarette.
0: Here's a cigarette. So, I mean, were you aware that you have this image of like a paranoid recluse who's surrounded by...
3: Who said I'm aware? No, I'm not.
0: Are you aware?
3: No, definitely
0: okay,
3: not.
0: Okay, well, let me inform you that you have this image as a paranoid recluse who surrounds himself with yes-men and heavies. What do you say to that?
3: I wasn't aware.
0: Boy, it's lucky I'm here to tell you.

0: These things.
1: No.
2: Where's the heavies?
0: Take your feet on that table, Dave.
2: No, I'm not. Don't refer to me as a heavy because anyone can throw me on the floor at the moment.
3: Seriously. Well, you're heavier than me.
0: That's for sure. Mind you, that's not difficult. You're real skinny. Well, maybe we'll work our way around to that gently. Let's start talking.
1: It should have been that you surround yourself with yes men. What do you say, Dave?
0: Well, I'll tell you what. Let's start talking about the single, right? Now.
3: Oh, that pile of junk.
0: Right, that pile of junk. Now.
2: Is it true?
0: Yes. Bit of shtum. Now, why is it called Public Image Limited?
3: Because it's a limited company. That's the answer. What more can I say?
0: I mean, I get the impression... Hang on, maybe we should just start all this all over again. It's getting like degenerating into a farce.
3: I can't remember. I can't remember why it's called Public Image Limited.
0: I always got the impression that you called it limited, right, because of certain experiences that you'd had in your career as a musician that made you very aware of the need for protection, right? Like a business structure to work within that you controlled as opposed to somebody else, e.g. a manager.
3: No, the limited applies to egos. It's as easy as that. It's no great philosophy.
0: Oh, whose egos? You mean the egos in the band?
3: Anyone's ego. Zego's bust up the pistols, namely Malcolm's.
0: Mm-hmm. Oh, are you still involved in about 30,000 lawsuits with him?
3: Yes. Mm. He's being a general all-round imbecile.
0: I thought that you weren't going to be able to release anything till you'd got it sorted out with McLaren.
3: No.
2: I'm witnessing it in a bug the other day.
0: Oh, is that making everything laugh?
2: He won't take it serious.
0: It's strictly joke business. Well, I mean, when I saw that Saturday Night People show, right?
3: Oh, yeah, that.
0: Well, I thought it was very strange because the way those people were talking about you, they said they described you as a complete animal, right? They said something like...
3: Well, the ignorance at work. I can't be bothered to, like, put them right because it's not worth it. I don't really care about their opinions. I'm not interested. They can call me what they like. It doesn't affect me.
0: That's what they like to think of as the public image, which I think is a very good name.
3: That isn't the public image.
0: Well, it must be the public image if it's the image that's being presented to the public.
3: That's their own little fantasy.
0: Isn't that what a public
3: They're
0: image
3: not the
0: is?
3: Public. I wouldn't call Russell Hartley the public.
0: What's the cowboy song about? The song on the flip side?
3: Virgin Records. Because they're a bunch of cowboys.
0: A cowboys in what sense? They ride the range?
3: They never get anything right.
0: Well, they signed you.
3: That's probably what I meant.
0: Why can't people hear the words on it?
3: What, to the B-side?
0: Mm-hmm.
3: You're not meant to. There's six people yelling at once all the way through. We just did it for a laugh. Ha ha, and I laughed.
0: Well, it is. I mean, I think it sounds good myself. Well, so what are the words on it? What are the words that you're saying?
3: There ain't any. There's Jim doing a guided tour of Canada. Wobble slagging off the secretaries at Virgin. Me babbling on about history O-levels. And it's all put together. Keith's going on about skateboards, I think.
0: Mm-hmm.
3: It doesn't mean anything. There's no political undertones.
0: How about the A-side? You think there's political undertones on that?
3: No. Of course not.
0: It's very...
3: How's that for being vague?
0: It suffices. It suffices. Yeah, people thought that it was weird that you put together a band that included Wobble when he wasn't a musician until he joined your band, basically. In fact, he turned out pretty good.
3: Yeah. Well, I didn't want session musicians. I wanted people who I'd be equal with, because I can't exactly pick up a banjo and bash out a tune, I'm not all that competent. So we started from scratch together.
0: Except Keith could play, the guitarist.
3: Keith can play, but doesn't like playing normal tunes. He refuses to be limited.
0: It was interesting what you were saying the other day about the way you structure your tunes, i.e. not completely non-rock and roll.
3: I hate rock and roll. I can't stand it. I hate any kind of digression. That happened a long time ago and I wasn't around.
0: Was there ever a stage when you liked rock and roll?
3: No, I'm never that old.
0: So people always said that the Pistols were the hottest new rock and roll band.
3: People
0: at the time.
3: Were wrong.
0: Well,
3: as
0: how would
3: always.
0: How would you have described them?
3: Bunch of bums.
0: The two aren't incompatible, you know.
3: I don't want to talk about them. I'm not interested anymore. The Ronald Biggs fiasco proved that that lot didn't have the mentality to continue what was started. Public image is a put down, more or less, of them, the band, what's left of them, Malcolm, all of them. Public image of the Pistols. I mean, I made it, I created it, and I finished it, which I think is only right.
0: Well, you joined a band that was already existing, it's just that you kind of reshaped the band, gave it a different
3: dimension.
0: They
3: weren't existing, they didn't even have one song. They were just bums, doing nothing.
0: Didn't Glenn Matlock write some songs?
3: Have you heard them? Sample the Rich Kids, my God!
0: What do you think?
3: How can you credit Glenn with writing tunes? I mean, just listen to what the Rich Kids get up to. I mean, that's enough. I don't need no more proof.
0: So your music's changed a lot between the Pistols stuff anyway and the new stuff that you're doing.
3: Yeah, that's right. It's called progression. I don't deal in degression.
0: It's got, I think it's got a deeper, if you follow that. It sounds much more abrasive.
3: Well, that's our own special production, because we don't use producers. We do it ourselves. Do it properly. Get the sound we want, not what some idiot at the controls thinks we should have.
0: Was it because when you went in and produced Public Image, this single, it was the first thing you'd produced, right?
3: Well, no.
0: Oh. Well, what?
3: Well, I mean, the album, the Sex Pistols album, oh, God, we're back talking about those again.
0: Well,
3: I mean, like, Steve and Paul never bothered to turn up for the mixing. Sid wasn't there anyway, he was in hospital. So it was just me arguing with Chris Thomas, and that's all it amounted to. That album, there was six separate versions of it put out on the market. All of them sounding completely different. That album was a catastrophe.
0: What do you mean six different versions? I mean, I know
3: there were six different mixes, and each one of them was produced.
0: And each one of them was released, and
3: yes.
0: And it was kept.
3: Yes,
0: kind of
3: I mean,
0: quiet.
3: What you'd hear in America wouldn't be what you'd hear in England.
0: Oh.
3: Or even up north would be a different album.
0: Really?
3: Oh yeah, it was
0: a
3: all over
0: thing.
3: The place.
0: So what kind of
3: that was mainly down to Malcolm because the album would be released and he decided he didn't like the sound. So behind our backs, he went back into the studio and did another take, like remixed it. So we'd go back in and reorganise it again and again and again and again.
0: Yeah, well, that's...
3: And some didn't have certain songs on and others did. And some had, like, Submission on a 7-inch. It was all over the place.
0: Yeah, well, that's the kind of experience that I was referring to when I said that you'd learnt the importance of being able to have some control over the media, because I know that's something you're very interested in at the moment, like you're trying to, you know, organise your own press as opposed to leaving it up to your record company and so on.
3: Well, I'm not interested in promoting an image. I don't really care how people see me. You either like the record or you don't. It's not too expensive. I mean, if you like it, buy it. If you don't, I'm not begging.
0: Well,
3: I'm not going to dress up in pantomime outfits to please the public.
0: But wasn't that why you pulled out of that other show on the TV, the Mickey Most Revolver?
3: Yeah, it was just a farce. If I did that, I'd be selling myself down the river. I didn't like the way that programme was set up. I didn't like any of the bands on it. The worst thing about it was that fool on the hot dog stand. God, I couldn't go on a show with that. How revolting. What a cheapskate idea. These people have no sense. Nothing.
0: Well, this was a good idea.
3: On the basics.
0: This was a good idea, putting out this newspaper to wrap the single up in. And whose idea was that?
3: Ours, Public Image Limited.
0: Strictly communal style. So this is full of little in-jokes, right?
3: Like, oh, yeah, that's just us criticising each other.
0: Still only 90p.
3: It's also been censored all over the gaff.
0: Oh, yes, there should have been...
3: Virgin censored one bit of it.
0: Where it says censored, in
3: the
0: fact.
3: The press censored another part. No, that was done by the press. Even Gay News wouldn't even print it.
0: What? Because it was meant to be a phallus, am I right?
3: Yes, I thought that's what they were into.
0: What, who was into? What, people?
3: I don't know what I'm talking about, because I'm drunk.
0: Uh-huh. Well, yeah, you're making a certain modicum of sense.
3: Can you pass the pills, please?
0: Pass the aspirin?
3: God, this is terrible. This is how to throw a radio interview right down the river and make yourself look a fool.
0: No, I don't think so.
3: Why not? Con, you must have written down some real good questions to ask me. I can't think.
0: You've had quite a long history of having your own personal friends from way back involved in both of your bands, right?
3: Mm.
0: Like, for example, Sid. Where do you know? I mean, you knew him from school days, didn't you?
3: Yeah, from about 15 or 16 onwards.
0: Right, and then bringing Wobble in. I mean, does that make it easier or more difficult? Do you think it makes any difference to the quality of the way the band members interrelate?
3: Well, I mean, if you can't trust your own friends, who can you trust? Mm-hmm. Strangers are too many problems. It's easier with working with people you know, because you know their faults.
0: Wobble's bass playing's really improved a lot.
3: Hasn't it?
0: Yeah, He does seem to have a kind of reggae-ish feel when he plays, the way he repeats phrases like that.
3: Oh, God, lay off that one, please. That's already been mentioned in the press.
0: What?
3: They're just dying to put another tag on us. Well, reggae-influenced rock.
0: That's why there were all those rumours going around that you were going to form a reggae band.
3: Yeah, I know, and I thought it was pathetic. Why didn't they just wait? I mean, I had to, so I don't see why they shouldn't.
0: You had to wait till you knew what was going to come up.
3: I had to wait to get some money. Malcolm left me broke. He still owes me a fortune. It was jolly hard getting a band together with nothing in the bank. I shall never forgive him. Ever.
0: Well, that's...
3: I want my money, Malcolm.
0: Mm-hmm. That's understandable. You know that song Religion?
3: I wrote it.
0: That's so intense that it made me feel that you in fact were quite religious in a way, which I never tuned into you like that before, because it was such an intense like antipathy.
3: God, I can see what's coming.
0: Go on. No, that's it. I mean, like, you live in a house full of crucifixes, you know, and you see you with such conviction, anti... Because it's an anti-religion song, right? Anti...
3: No, it's anti-institution.
0: Oh, that's what I meant, anti-institutionalised religion.
3: The institution I'm having a go at happens to be the church. It's slightly irrelevant. Any institution I hate, any kind of organised crime, because that is what the church is.
0: Were you brought up... I mean, were your family real religious?
3: Probably. See, that's not my concern, is it? That's theirs. They don't interfere with my beliefs.
0: Mm.
3: No, like, I could explain what the song's about, but seeing as nobody's heard it yet, it's pointless, and no matter what I say, people will take it up wrong anyway. I've just decided not to bother. I'll quite casually sit back and let them gloat.
0: Let them misunderstand...
3: If they want to. I know that.
0: Why do you think everybody wants to misunderstand?
3: Because it sells good copy, doesn't it? It sells newspapers, makes headlines, creates news.
0: Even if inaccurate news.
3: That never bothers the press, you know that. You being a journalist know that.
0: Well, I've noticed some strivings for accuracy, but I've noticed some real kind of things that I consider criminal, you know, criminal journalism. As well. Did you find that people had a lot of faith in you, you know, when you were starting up Public Image? Did you find that people in general were supportive of you?
3: Like who?
0: Like the public, in terms of such feedback as you got.
3: Public had nothing to do with it. I mean, as far as I knew or was concerned, I was totally alone except for the band. I don't know how people are going to take our first wonderful new hit smash super duper hit record. That's up to them. I don't really care. I'd like to be hugely successful, of course. I'd like to make lots of money, I don't deny that. Wouldn't you? And I won't be put down for wanting lots of money either, because I think I'm entitled to it if I work for it.
0: Have you finished the album?
3: Nearly.
0: When do you think it's going to be finished and out?
3: I hope by Christmas. For the show that the critics can't wait to tear to pieces.
0: Listen, you have your fans in the press also.
3: No, don't you see? I'm making myself sound paranoid, right? So now when you come onto that big leader question, you can make me look a complete fool. Come on, Viv.
0: All right, this is the big leader question that we all fell about laughing at earlier, right?
3: Oh, no.
0: You remember it. It wasn't that long ago. You've read it, because they've said it in the music papers. I've seen it. They build up this image of you as a paranoid recluse living behind, like, barred doors.
3: Mm-hmm. Well, what do they expect? Am I supposed to do, like, benefits for the Rock Against Racism farce and attend every ligging party that the creeps go to and jam on stage with Thin Lizzy? I'm afraid that kind of lifestyle does not appeal to me. I find it farcical. And if by not doing that I'm supposed to be paranoid, then yes, I'm paranoid and I love every second of it. Because at least I'm untouched by the dirt.
0: Mm-hmm.
3: What about I don't like the shabbiness that goes with that kind of scene. I think it's degrading.
0: I've noticed that people, instead of just coming up and talking to you, they always seem to put on this end of this whole kind of big macho conflict thing just because you're rotten. Why do you think that is? Did you feel that you've set yourself up for that?
3: I haven't set myself up for anything. I was set up. I didn't do it deliberately. I never gave myself the name Rotten.
0: It was Malcolm.
3: I don't expect idiots to, like, come up to me in the street or in a pub giving me their verbal abuse because they try and out-rotten me. I find that really boring.
0: Are you going to be called Rotten or Leiden now, by the way?
3: Anything you like.
0: How about a John? Who's Carol on this? On this piece of paper that wraps the single up?
3: That is Jim's girlfriend. And we'll say no more of her.
0: Oh, so you've just given her a sense of immortality there. What else have we got on this piece of paper? Donuts in demand. What's that all about?
3: That's Jim's middle name. Amusing, isn't it?
0: Quaint.
3: Hi, Donut. Donut. How cruel parents can be.
0: A serious thing. That Annalise Exorcism song, is that going to be on the album?
3: Yeah.
0: Where's that? Was that taken from a true story?
3: Yeah. It was on a TV documentary, and I seen it, and I was impressed.
0: What, somebody who was possessed by spirits, presumably?
3: I was impressed by the stupidity of the people around her. Apparently she was possessed by the devil, but they never let a psychiatrist or a doctor go near her. They just got priests to try and exorcise her, and she starved to death as a result. And they let her die in the name of religion.
0: Mm-hmm.
3: I suppose it made their little shabby town quite famous for a bit. Cheered up their dull lives at the expense of her.
0: Do you think you're going to be doing regular tours around the country?
3: No. I hate touring. I think it's ridiculous that bands keep on touring. It destroys you. And I don't intend to destroy myself to suit an audience. I'm not having that. We'll do one-off gigs occasionally now and again, wherever we feel like it. There'll be no set-up tours. That's boring. They wreck you. I wouldn't have it. Night after night in holiday inns. And that's no life. That's death.
0: How much control do you think you have now over getting your music out?
3: A lot. More than I did before. You see, there was loads of songs that I wrote in the last band that they'd never use because they were too heavy. Things like that. So I was limited all the time. Yeah. Which I didn't like. And the whole thing became a fiasco just to make money, and I wasn't interested. It had to stop.
0: Well, that reminds me, because I remember when you were meant to be in that Who film that they were making, and I heard that they didn't use you because they thought you were too intelligent.
3: Oh, yeah. Things like that. Happen all the time. What can I do about it? It wasn't too intelligent. It was, what was it? What was the name of those people? The,
2: Frank.
3: Frank Rudd. No. They have, you know on films they have someone, to guarantee that it will be finished by a certain date. What are they called?
2: The woman.
3: No.
2: Oh. The insurance. No. Insurance,
3: oh, yeah, the insurance company or something like that said that I was a liability and that if I was in it, then the film wouldn't be completed because I would be bound to wreck things and misbehave.
2: It's like a finalisation then.
0: Well, that's strictly public image style, isn't it? Yeah, well, that name means a lot.
3: I mean, Public Image Limited, I intend to throw all that dirt right back in the faces of the people who created it. I was offended by audiences looking like me. I'd look out and I'd see, like, 99% trying to imitate. I'm not impressed, I don't like it, I think it's stupid, it's mindless, they're like sheep. Surely individuality is a lot more important, to be yourself. But that isn't what most people want. Unfortunately for them.
0: And it's funny, because you even always used to say, you know, it doesn't matter how a person looks or how a person dresses, and everybody used to ignore that side of stuff.
3: Oh, yeah, they only take what they wanted to. Like vampires.
0: Rather like it says in the words of the song. Yeah, you never listen to a word that I said, you only see me for the clothes that I wear. I mean, who does that address?
3: That's, for a start, the band.
0: The former band?
3: Yeah, I mean, like, you ask them to tell you the lyrics of any of the songs off the top of their heads. I dare you to ask. You see your answer.
0: What do you think of those things like Sid's My Way?
3: Sid's My Way? Mm. It's funny and sad at the same time, because he takes it serious halfway through, and that's when it's really sad. Mm. The A-side's appalling.
0: Mm. What about that, like...
3: That Ronnie Biggs farce, I mean... There's no excuse for that. I mean, that was purely to make money. On my definition, that isn't what the Sex Pistols was about at all.
0: So what's your definition of what the Sex Pistols were about?
3: We were an organisation set up to completely wreck the bullshit that had gone on for the previous 15 to 30 years. The music industry is amazingly corrupt. And anyone who stands up against it, like, expects a barrage back. But I didn't expect the band to, like, turn into what they were fighting against. It's hard to explain because I'm out of my head. Isn't that a pity?
0: No, I understand what you're saying. Well, so whose concept do you think it was that it should be something to shatter the, in inverted commas, establishment? Like, was that your idea? Was it Malcolm's idea? Was it Glenn's idea? Was it...
3: They never thought of anything like that. I'll tell you what really offends me is I've been reading that certain people called Jamie Reed and Glenn Matlock wrote the words to Anarchy. Now, that makes me very annoyed. That is very low journalism. That is a deliberate lie. I don't know what they're up to, but it doesn't amuse me. I don't like people claiming my property. I know what I write. I know what's mine. Anarchy was a song completely misunderstood. And it's too late to explain it anyway. And I don't really want to talk about the past. Let's talk about my bright new future prospects.
0: Hmm. Well, your bright new future prospects at this point are A, the single, B, the album, C, the Christmas show. Then what?
3: I don't know yet. I don't really care either. It's not important at the moment. I just intend to do things properly and at an easy pace. I'm not going to wreck my brains.
0: Mm. Yeah, that's the same as not going on tour, because it's a futile exercise on which you can't deliver of your best.
3: No, you can't. It becomes a... It's just like theatre. It's repeated night after night. You end up doing the same things because you're singing the same songs and there's no point to it. It's boring. I mean, the only, like, let-up from the boredom is, like, if the audience are really bad or really good instead of just average.
0: What's really bad and what's really good?
3: Well, isn't that obvious? A bad audience sits there. They won't be able to at the Rainbow because they've had the seats removed.
0: Oh, yeah, that's a little coup, isn't it?
3: Yes, apparently the Stones liked the idea so much that they're going to be doing it in January. Isn't that fun? The old-timers are following us new ones. Huh? Yeah.
0: Well, I think that's ironic, myself.
3: I think it's hysterical.
0: Hmm. I mean, that's what always happens.
3: But that's always the way. That's how bands like the Stones manage to survive, because they rip off everybody else's ideas. Mm.
0: Mm-hmm.
3: Especially from, like, new and upcoming bands who don't have a, you know, like, the media under their control as much as they'd like, and the Stones, who are, like, on top, can rip off left, right and centre and get away with it. Because, I mean, like, backhanders to journalists and things like that, you know, you can cover up so much, and it happens.
0: Well, I think it's strange with the whole thing about Keith Richards and everybody expecting him to be treated differently from any other heroin addict.
3: Yeah. That's absurd.
0: Hmm.
3: Next question.
0: I think I ran through all my notes. What should we talk about?
3: How about my headache? Oh, my headache. Oh, you wouldn't believe this headache. If you had a headache like this, oh, it's the worst.
0: Yeah, you look pretty ropey.
3: Thank you for nothing. You were meant to say, you don't look that ill, you look all right. And then I'd go, yeah, well, maybe you're right. And then I'd feel okay, and that would waste another 10 minutes.
0: Tell me some practical things about the album, in terms of songs.
3: Practical things? Are you joking? We don't do anything practically. We do practically nothing.
0: I happen to know that you have been rehearsing on an all but daily basis.
3: This is a rumour you've heard, and it's a lie.
0: It's an evil slander. What songs have you got worked out for it?
3: You've mentioned them already.
0: I mentioned two of them. I mentioned Religion and I mentioned Annalise.
3: Well, let's see. We have Theme. We have another cowboy song, Part Two. Attack, which is in brackets, Come Into the Garden, Maud, as in Maudling. I can't remember. Isn't that terrible? I can't remember.
2: Well, secretaries don't carry any notes.
3: Secretary, have you brought your notes with you?
2: Very nice, old man. I'm at the office.
0: Oh, you're the secretary. I thought you were
3: meant to
0: be the heavy.
3: He's meant to be one of these yes men that I'm meant to have around with me.
2: Yes, John. Yes, John. Anything else, John?
0: Yeah. How did you intend the music of Public Image to differ from that of the Pistols?
3: I didn't. I never set out deliberately to make a different sound.
0: It sounds well different.
3: We're a different band. We play differently. The Pistols never really did have a bass player, and Steve Jones was always a bit of a Pete Frampton on the sly. I mean, he was a serious problem rehearsing and in the studio.
0: What, why?
3: Because he'd bring in all these awful guitar parts that would be embarrassingly twee. I don't have to suffer that this time. We produce our own stuff, the four of us together. Mm. And we hate each other's guts because of it, but that's all right.
0: What you mean, fighting over because you each want a different kind of a sound?
3: No, it's not that. We each want the same sound. I mean, I like heavy bass and very high treble. That's what we all like. But you try getting that on a fucking... Sorry. On a modern desk. It's ridiculous, because they only cater for middle-of-the-road bands. To try and get, like, an earthy kind of sound out of modern-day equipment is impossible.
0: So what's the answer to that is to back to four
3: is
0: track?
3: Is to build it yourself and go back to four track and like keep on taping over and over and over and over.
0: So that in fact to get a rougher sound you have to spend more time.
3: Yeah, it's harder. Isn't that amazing?
0: Yeah.
3: It's actually harder to get a rougher sound. Isn't that amazing, everybody? The yes men said yes.
0: Yeah, they've got them well trained. Heel. Yeah, well, you succeed on Public Image anyway, because it has got those highs and lows.
3: Well, that's like the essentials to any good dance music.
0: Mm-hmm.
3: And we are a dance band.
0: Mm. Yeah, it's good to dance to. And also...
3: And I've got a jolly good voice.
0: I was just about to say, without...
3: Yes, of course,
0: without
3: I know.
0: Sounding like a yes
3: this
0: person.
3: This is true.
0: The vocal sound... Like, from the first time I heard the tape to the record... The voice came up much more, because like the first time I heard it, you couldn't... Not only could you not hear the words, you also couldn't hear the voice. It's just buried, initially.
3: Well, it would be on a cassette, wouldn't it? Especially the cheap thing you've got.
0: Puts me
3: cheek,
0: in my face.
3: I'll tell you about this one. This is a journalist here, right? She reviews records, and if you've seen what she had at home for a system, my God.
0: It's a dance set. A dance
3: set. Oh, no, it's a high-fidelity epic.
0: Mm. Well, what have you got to say about the band? How did you meet Jim?
3: Oh, yes, I suppose that's important, really, isn't it? He turned up at rehearsals. I put an advert, right, in the papers, asking for musicians of all sorts to come along. The result was 30,000 status quo fans in denim and long hair to match and platform boots, 14 years out of date. Jim strolled in amongst all that heap of garbage, and he looked the worst out of the lot, because he looks really dull. I mean, you must admit that. He is really dull. He'll kill me for this. But he can play the drums. He blew them apart. He's a damn good drummer.
0: What had he been doing in Canada? Was he in some kind of a dance band?
3: He'd been dying, like all Canadians.
0: I can see the memos from the Canadian embassy already.
3: And Keith just happened to ring up one night out of the blue and said, I want to be in your new band. I said, you are already, even though you didn't know it. And it was the same with Wobble.
0: Well, you knew Keith from the early days of...
3: I've known Keith for as long as I've known Wobble.
0: Really?
3: Oh, yeah, it goes back years.
0: You knew him before he was in The Clash?
3: Yeah, about the start of The Clash.
0: Yeah, he has what you might call a lean guitar style.
3: That's a description of meat. Lean. How vile. Can't you pick a better word?
0: Cutting? How's that?
3: No. He sounds like he's playing the Eulean pipes, an Irish instrument of excessive merit. Huh?
0: Do you listen to a lot of Irish music?
3: Yeah, it's different. Or maybe it's Eulean.
0: Eolian. Do you listen to a lot
3: what
0: of
3: Irish... What the hell? What's in the name?
0: What's in the name? Do you listen to a lot of Irish music?
3: This is falling to pits, isn't it?
0: No, I don't think that's such a dumb question.
3: What? I wasn't listening.
0: Do you listen to a lot of Irish music?
3: No.
0: Only because you seem to display a familiarity with it.
3: I don't think I do. Do you?
1: No.
3: So there, you're wrong again. You're really terrible. Get this interview together, man.
0: What haven't we covered? Right, let's take...
3: Just about everything.
0: So hit me.
3: What good would that do?
0: Might get this interview onto a punk.
3: A bad reputation as a punk.
0: No, we talked about how you met up with the band. We talked about the single. Was it easier or was it more difficult to start producing than you'd anticipated?
3: Very easy. Anyone can do it if they just bother, but they don't. That's the trouble. That's why bums like me can make lots of money, because fools like you out there don't do nothing about it. Thank you.
0: I've
3: just cut my own throat now. I'm finished, definite. That's it. Over. I've ruined myself.
2: Do you really care?
3: No. That's the trouble. If I really did care, it'd be worth doing.
0: You hadn't anticipated being in a band, though, before you were in the Sex Pistols, had you?
3: No, never even occurred to me.
0: Had you been writing lyrics before then? So you just sat down with a pen and paper and found it was all latent?
3: Anyone can write. It's easy. You taught it at school. Except Steve Jones, he can't read all right. Now that's low, isn't it?
2: What do you mean by latent?
3: Hey, you calling me a latent queer?
0: No, just a latent. Latent arrival.
3: You've been so many enemies. How many more enemies are there left? Who can I have a go at now?
0: I don't know. Who can you have a go at now? We've had a go at the media. We've had a go at the former band. You've even had a gentle jab at your current drummer. Although I must confess that you've had nothing but positive words to say so far about Wobble and Keith.
3: You're joking. Oh, no, that's not right. Oh.
0: Come on, rack your brains. Wobble's think of something.
3: Devious and stupid at the same time. I don't know. What can you say about Keith? I mean, he's such a non-person, man. They'll hate me. I've done it. I've finally done it. Oh. I've broken up a band again.
0: Yeah, whereas in fact you also...
3: I'm going to get a reputation for this. I'm going to make a career out of breaking bands up.
0: You all seem to rub along pretty good as far as I can make out. When it gets right down to it, sub-public image, Limited.
3: Public Image is a good name. And never forget that it is limited. Limited in that we are not over-egotistical about the way we approach things. We are not out to impress. We're doing it because we want to. No other reason. We do shows because we feel like it, only when we feel like it. The Rainbow is not for an audience. It is not to humour people. It is purely for our own pleasure. No other reason. Now, as a member of the public, you can either go or not go. It is purely up to you. But there aren't many alternatives on Christmas Day, and that is for sure. Full stop.
0: Are you doing two shows? Aren't you doing Boxing
3: Day? Oh, yes,
0: Day
3: one more thing. How come the Stranglers can't seem to get a gig with the likes of Harvey Goldsmith behind them and me, the most outrageous person in punk, can just walk into the Rainbow and promote my own show with the greatest of ease?
0: Isn't that because you were a local North London lad?
3: Oh, no, it's nothing to do with it. It's because I actually bothered to try.
0: Uh-huh, so there's...
3: I didn't go for cheap publicity scandals. That was a scandal that really kicked back in their face. Oh, they're going to hate me. That was a big set-up job. They could get gigs if they wanted. I'm not fooled.
0: Why wouldn't you go on those Rock Against Racism bills? Because you think that...
3: I think they're hypocritical, and where is the money going? How can you put money into such an abstract thought? Hey, what are you going to spend your money on? When they get the money, right, from those wonderful concerts, where do they put it? It's an interesting question, isn't it?
0: Which I can't answer.
3: Or the free ones, they're even worse. Those outdoor activities. Oh, how terrible. Oh, yeah. There's going to be some real answers to this one. Rock Against Racism. How ridiculous. How absurd.
0: That's a really good point. I don't know what the fuck they do with that money.
2: Right, so you get your replies as well. You're getting, don't worry. You're on their way.
3: Yeah, out. With the profit and the proceeds...
1: Oh,
3: they promote their gigs, do they? That means two adverts in Sounds or Melody Maker. Well, whoopee. Big deal. Bunch of crooks just like everybody else, only they're trying to cover it up in a trendy little fashionable title of our times. Rock Against Racism. That's something you have to work out for yourself personally. You don't need to form groups and societies to do it. Just like Woman's Lib, baby.
0: What do you mean by that? You mean that being a structure works against the idea of freedom?
3: Yes, because you've already, like, you've formed a body, a group, an organisation, which becomes an institution, thus defeating your original starter. You can't do it. If you want to be equal with someone, well, you're the only person who can be. If you think you're not, then you're not. It's just a problem of the mind.
0: Well, you've probably observed that a lot of people...
3: We don't need Tom Robinson to tell us about it either. I find that highly patronising. Oh, yes, and then there's the... Like, look at the state of the charts, for instance. What have we got in the charts? Hurry up, Harry, let's go down the pub. I mean, is that the mentality of records these days? Is that what people want? And people dare question me in my reasons. What a cheek.
0: Well, it would be.
3: Look at the rubbish in your own back garden before you complain about me, babies.
0: Well, things like that would appear to be pandering to the lowest common denominator.
3: Yes, wouldn't it? I can't work out who is the lowest common denominator, the people that make crud like that, or the people that buy it.
0: I wonder whether they say the word crud on the BBC.
3: Crud? Why not? My God, you can't be that strict. That's ridiculous.
2: There's bugs. There's the bugs on
0: the... Do you think you're going to make a film?
3: Huh?
0: Would you like to make a film?
3: Yes. In it, I'd like to kill a lot of people.
0: How many people?
3: Oh, about 200. Well, they'd all be famous names. I'd love to kill Mick Jagger on film, but I bet he'd never do it because his ego would be deflated or something absurd.
0: Might be good for his public image.
3: Yeah.
0: So who else is on the list then? On the goner list?
3: Oh, it's endless, believe me. It's easier to list the people I don't want to kill.
0: A serious thing.
3: All five of them.
0: So how you so how are you gonna go about this massacre?
3: I don't know. I just want to make a film of it. On film, I'd like to kill Jimmy Savile. I think he's a hypocrite. I bet he's into all kinds of seediness that we all know about but are not allowed to talk about. I know some rumours.
0: Yeah, people always tell you things, don't they?
3: Ain't I a bitch, eh, don't you think?
0: On occasion.
3: I bet none of this will be allowed out.
0: I shouldn't imagine libelous stuff will be allowed out.
3: Nothing I said is libel.
0: God, you see, you're really well trained. I mean, like, I'm interested in the way you've... Because when you started out, right, in making music, you were very naive because you'd never thought about what it would entail and what it could lead to in terms of lawsuits, etc.
3: Mm-hmm.
0: So you've really learnt the hard way.
3: Oh, yeah, I've seen how supposed anarchists, like, turned into bourgeoisie. I mean,
1: Born skate shop.
3: Oh, yes, and Bond Street shops.
0: Yeah, well, I know what you're referring to. You're referring to the fact that the McLarens have opened a new shop in Bond Street, right?
3: Yes, I find that really strange. I fail to see how they're going to affect any kind of revolution in Bond Street.
0: Hmm.
3: Right next to Ferrucci. Ooh, what a wonderful combination. Bondage boots and Ferrucci pants. My God.
0: So would you say that those experiences have made you more cynical, or would you say you were pretty cynical to start off with?
3: Oh, I was cynical to start off with, and now I'm even more cynical. I'm not pleased with what I see. Not at all, not by a long way.
0: Well, so who do you think is doing good? Let's see if there's any positive slant we can work
3: there's
0: in.
3: There's no
0: this.
3: Bands at the moment I can think of that are doing good. I mean, let's see. What's the latest epic? The Banshees record. I find that appalling. I don't know what the hell it's about. Hong Kong Garden. Is it about Covent Garden? God, what an awful, dismal subject. That's on equals to going down the pub with Harry.
0: Well, how about you like that X-Ray Specs single, The World Turned Dayglow?
3: Only because it's got a really good saxophone that was ripped off Peter Hamill. Next.
0: Okay, so there must be something positive.
3: Such as?
0: What do you enjoy?
3: Not very much. I mean, what is there in music to enjoy at the moment? I mean, listen, I'm forced to listen to classical music because there's nothing. Renaissance, dance bands, reggae, some jazz, cocktail jazz, anything. Anything but rock. I can't bear rock music. It's gone down the drain.
0: It's kind of worked itself into a corner, pretty much, hasn't it?
3: It's over. It's finished. It's dead. It died a long time ago.
0: You'll be filed under rock. You'll be filed under rock.
3: Unfortunately, yes. And there's nothing I can do or want to do about it, really. I don't care about the definitions they put on what we do. It doesn't matter. I know what they are.
0: What are they?
3: We're not rock. We're noise. Danceable noise.
0: Actually, that's what the B-side is, really. It's danceable noise, because it is noise. It always reminds me of if you're standing in the Hammersmith Odeon or somewhere and they just sounded the fire alarm and then you put a microphone by the fire exit, what you'd get is the B-side of the Public Image single.
3: Mm-hmm. Probably.
0: Yeah.
3: But not as good.
0: A serious thing. Have we talked about a lot? one we talked about that we should cover. I mean, we actually have covered a lot. I mean, we covered the single, covered the band.
3: I'll tell you now. Conceited as it does sound, I really don't care. I don't think we have any competition from anyone in any field in the music industry. We are better tenfold than anyone. No one comes anywhere near us. Everyone has the wrong attitude. They're just in it for money for the start, which is not such a bad idea, but don't let money ruin your life. Don't let money control you. You control it, not the other way around. Or just ego, which is definitely wrong.
0: Well, that's a sweeping generalisation, but as I'm not a big rock fan myself, I can't think of many instances to counter it with.
3: Well, are you trying to tell me there's any musical credibility in Freddie Mercury's jockstrap, which he frequently waves around stages? I mean, tell me about it. I question things like that. I think I'm right to question them. Most people don't. They accept it as a fact. I think it's absurd. It should be stopped at all costs. It's offensive.
0: So answer me one thing, right? In the face of your extreme assertiveness, why do people go around saying you're paranoid?
3: Probably because I don't accept the scheme of things. I won't either. I'll argue till the cows come home. I won't accept those formats. They're wrong. They shouldn't be that way. There's no alternatives at the moment. You're stuck in a rut. There's only one way of doing everything. That's offensive.
0: Plus, people seem to just resent a solo flight.
3: And, yeah, anyone who breaks out of that rut gets bagged. You know what I mean?
0: Well, let's see. The only way they could keep you down now, theoretically, would be if nobody bought the single, which is really highly unlikely.
3: And of mild interest, anyway.
0: Books. Got any plans to write a book?
3: Oh yes.
0: I'm just interested in your
3: cookbook. Rotten cookeries.
0: What food to rot your teeth with?
3: A cookbook. God. Yes, I'd like to write a cookbook. It'll be about what not to eat. Don't eat anything out of a can. Don't eat anything in a plastic bag. And starve to death, because there's no alternative.
0: You don't eat meat, do you?
3: Why should I? And yes, I do.
0: Do you?
3: Yes. So that's another...
0: Why shouldn't I?
3: That's another myth exploded.
0: Is there anything you wanted to ba-dum-ba-dum that we haven't ba-dum-ba-dum?
3: I don't know. Who else is there to criticise?
0: No, I'm really bored with that.
3: I'm not.
0: I'm really bored with this negativity.
3: That's exceedingly positive. It's about time somebody sussed it out. I thank God I've got the intelligence to do the job. Isn't that nice of me? You see, folks, I'm doing you a favour. Whether you know it or not, in 10 years' time I'll be a hero.
0: Yeah.
3: If that means I'm hated like hell at the moment, that's just unfortunate. I can live with my stardom.
0: Anyway, realistically. realistically speaking, you're not hated like hell anyway.
3: No? You try walking down the street with me.
0: What happens when you walk down the street?
3: I'm hated like hell.
0: How can you tell? How can you tell you're hated like hell when you walk down the street?
3: Well, I don't know, really. It's sort of vague. It could be the bottles that keep hitting me on the head. And these strange recurring fists that continually pound me. And boots to the thighs.
0: How many times were you beaten up? On account of being
3: frequently.
0: A public figure? Give us an estimate.
3: Yeah, I'll tell you, yes, I'm very paranoid. I don't like being beaten up by mobs. I don't find it an amusing occupation. I don't think I deserve it. I mean, the people who, like, kick the hell out of me, right, they're moaning about silliness, like, you're too big for your boots, who do you think you are, making horrible records like that. Well, I mean, tough cheese, you don't have to buy it. I mean, they're not even played on the record, on the radio.

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We're going to play the Duke Ellington excerpt for you right now. To get the mellow sound of the Duke's wonderful orchestra, we had some of his own players on hand. You'll hear Johnny Hodges on soprano sax, Harry Carney on baritone sax, and Cootie Williams on trumpet. And this is how we sounded trying to create an Ellington mood with Blue Reverie.

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0: Well, I used to be a geek until I met up with a bunch of geeks, and now I'm not a geek compared to them.
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1: Around 4 p.m. this afternoon, a New Yorker was shot by ICE agents in Marble Hill. When ICE agents opened fire, a five-year-old child was in the back seat of the car.
0: New Yorkers protest late into the night after masked ICE agents, at least one dressed as a construction worker, shot and wounded a man through a car window. We'll speak to New York Democratic congressional candidate Daria Lisa Avila Chevalier and New York City Council member Carmen De La Rosa.
2: The call for the abolishment of ICE has to be clear and concise.
3: That's right.
2: ICE has no place in communities. ICE has no place in Marble Hill, in the Bronx, in New York City, or anywhere.
0: Then the winner of the 2026 Nobel Peace Prize has been announced.
4: The Norwegian Nobel Committee has decided to award the Nobel Peace Prize for 2026 to Navathanam Navi Pillai for her efforts to promote peace and international law.
0: We'll speak to war crimes prosecutor Reed Brody. And finally, to the ongoing fallout from Cornell University's handling of an alleged gang rape at a college fraternity.
5: Jane Doe is not alone, and we are here to stand with her and to point out to everyone in the world that this is not an isolated case, and we want this to end.
0: We'll speak to a Cornell student and a professor leading the call for a no-confidence vote in Cornell President Michael Kotlikoff. All that and more coming up. Welcome to Democracy Now!, democracynow.org, The War and Peace Report. I'm Amy Goodman. Protests erupted in New York City Thursday after a federal immigration agent shot and wounded a man in the Marble Hill neighborhood of northern Manhattan. Seven shots rang out in quick succession just after 4 p.m. on a crowded street as people, men, women, and children, walked home from school or work or accompanied their children. 28-year-old Oscar Belgal was struck in the neck. His five-year-old child, who was in the back seat, was physically unharmed. Belgal was taken to a local hospital where hundreds of protesters soon gathered to demand his release, chanting, "ICE off our streets now, and we want justice." New York police arrested four people, assaulted many others, including congressional candidate Daria Lisa Avila Chevalier, who was knocked to the ground. Mayor Zoran Mamdani said he called President Trump and Homeland Security Secretary Mark Wayne Mullen to negotiate Belgal's release, but was rebuffed. He said he spoke to the president for 2 hours. He expressed outrage over the shooting and repeated his call to abolish ICE.
1: ICE undermines public safety. It makes us less safe. New York City will not stand by while ICE agents shoot New Yorkers. And we will not back down from the demand that so many, including myself, have put forward time and again. This is an agency that must be abolished.
0: This comes after the Trump administration ordered immigration agents to increase their daily arrest total to up to 3,000 arrests per day, up from 2,000 per day through the midterm elections. After headlines, we'll speak with Democratic congressional candidate Daria Lisa Avila Chevalier and New York City Council member Carmen De La Rosa. In Harrison, New Jersey, there's growing outrage over the violent detention of a man by mass federal immigration agents in a chaotic scene that was caught on video. Footage of Wednesday's incident shows a woman holding a baby and a young boy trying to hold onto a handcuffed man as federal agents attempt to push him into an unmarked SUV. Another child collapses to the pavement wailing as bystanders attempt to intervene, shouting, "It's a kid and she's got a baby."
6: Oh, y'all, it's a kid. Come on, Bobby, you gotta let him go. Bobby, you gotta let him go. Baby, please.
0: agents in the video wore masks despite a New Jersey law banning law enforcement officers from covering their faces in most cases. Meanwhile, in Chicago, the family of Silverio Villegas Gonzalez has filed a formal complaint against the Trump administration seeking damages for what they're calling the execution-style killing of the 38-year-old Mexican father of two. Villegas Gonzalez was killed by ICE agents in September 2025 in a Chicago suburb during Operation Midway Blitz. He was unarmed and had no criminal record. In a statement, Villegas' family wrote, quote, "The administration has tried to justify his death by smearing his good name with lies and false narratives. But here's the truth. After Silverio was shot, two innocent children were left without their father, and we were left without a brother and son. We're united by the same pain that every family who's been impacted by this inhumane immigration system faces," they said. The USS Abraham Lincoln aircraft carrier has finally returned to San Diego after an unprecedented 265 days at sea. During the extended deployment, there were at least 8 suicide attempts amidst reports of deteriorating troop morale linked to poor conditions, food shortages, and contaminated water. The Navy faced difficulty restocking the ship after Iran blew up a key Navy logistics hub at a base in Bahrain in February. This forced the Navy to relocate its regional logistics and supply hub over 2,000 miles away to Diego Garcia in the Indian Ocean. In related news, a new congressional report reveals at least 81 U.S. military aircraft and drones have been damaged or destroyed since the U.S. launched its war against Iran. In Michigan, Democratic Senate candidate Dr. Abdul El-Sayed faced off against former Republican Congressman Mike Rogers in their first debate Thursday evening. Dr. El-Sayed criticized Rogers' support for foreign wars.
3: I've got a guy to my left over here who thinks that the best use of our money is to go fight wars abroad. What has that given us? It's part of the reason why he was in Congress. $12 trillion, the national debt blew up because he's never seen a war he didn't want us fighting. So I don't consider an ally a country that takes us to wars we don't need to fight. And I don't want to be fighting wars we don't need to fight.
0: During the debate, Mike Rogers defended the tens of millions of dollars spent by AIPAC and other pro-Israel groups in support of his campaign. He also defended his staunch support for Israel.
7: I support just staunchly their right to exist, the right to exist for the Jewish state, and the right to defend itself in a very difficult neighborhood.
8: Got 10 seconds. Is there anything Israel could do that would lose your support?
7: Listen, if they're talking about using nuclear weapons, they would definitely lose my support.
8: All right, thank you
7: I've never
8: much.
7: Heard them say that, though.
0: In Ukraine, the death toll from Russian attacks over the past 2 days has climbed to 78 after a bomb tore through two buses Thursday in the Ukrainian city of Kramatorsk near the front lines. The attack left debris and body parts littered across a road. In response, the Ukrainian President Volodymyr Zelensky criticized the Trump administration for pursuing economic ties with Russia while also serving as a mediator in efforts to end the war. The 2026 Nobel Peace Prize has been awarded to Navi Pillay, the South African-born jurist and human rights activist, for her efforts to promote peace and international law. Navi Pillay is a judge on the International Court of Justice in a case against Burma alleging genocide over the military's treatment of Rohingyas. She previously served as a judge on the International Criminal Tribunal for Rwanda and the International Criminal Court. She also served as the UN High Commissioner for Human Rights and until recently chaired the UN Independent International Commission of Inquiry on the Occupied Palestinian Territory. Last year, the commission concluded Israel was committing genocide in Gaza. This is Navi Pillay speaking about the commission's findings.
9: In our report, the commission found that the Israeli authorities and Israeli security forces committed and are continuing to commit the following underlying acts of genocide against the Palestinians in the Gaza Strip. 1, killing members of the group. 2, causing serious bodily or mental harm to members of the group. 3, deliberately inflicting on the group conditions of life calculated to bring about its physical destruction in whole or in part, and 4, imposing measures intended to prevent births within the group.
0: We'll have more on the 2026 Nobel Peace Prize winner, Navi Pillay, later in the broadcast with war crimes prosecutor Ree Brody. The Justice Department's Civil Rights Division has convened a federal grand jury as it seeks a criminal indictment of Cassidy Hutchinson, the former White House aide who is a key witness to the House committee investigating the January 6, 2021 attack on the U.S. Capitol. In 2022, Cassidy testified President Trump knew the attendees at his rally outside the White House January 6 were armed with assault rifles, handguns, knives and mace, but ordered the Secret Service to remove security magnetometers or mags from the rally.
10: I was in the vicinity of a conversation where I overheard the president say something to the effect of, you know, I don't effing care that they have weapons. They're not here to hurt me. Take the effing mags away. Let my people in. They can march to the Capitol from here.
0: House Democrats are calling for a probe into an alleged pay-to-play scheme involving Kimberly Guilfoyle, the U.S. ambassador to Greece. The Wall Street Journal reports Guilfoyle requested a Republican donor named Eric Dieters give her $100,000 just days before her confirmation hearing. Guilfoyle wrote to Dieters, quote, "You could just send it here. It won't show up anywhere if you wire money to American Express, please." Dieters spoke to ABC News on Thursday.
11: She was so desperate for me to send that $100,000. She said, "If you do this for me," and it's in the text messages, "I will be your ride or die in Trump world."
0: Guilfoyle is the former fiance of Donald Trump Jr. In related news, the Wall Street Journal reports Guilfoyle got into a heated argument in March with Greece's energy minister. Guilfoyle referred to the impending collapse of the Romanian government and then said, quote, "We can do that to any country we want. We can do that here," she said. In an unprecedented move, the U.S. military will live stream the execution of former Army psychiatrist Nidal Hassan, the gunman who killed 13 people at the Fort Hood military base in 2009. He's set to be executed by firing squad on December 3rd. Defense Secretary Pete Hegseth discussed the plan on the far-right Real America's Voice News channel.
12: It was a radical Islamist attack in uniform inside the ranks, and so he's going to get a firing squad of soldiers, as it should be, and we'll make sure that people are able to watch it, that it's public, because people need to understand that this is there's serious consequences for these types of things.
0: The execution of Nidal Hassan is set to become the first public execution in the United States since 1936, when some 20,000 people in Owensboro, Kentucky, watched a young black man hanged after he was convicted of raping a white woman. A warning to our audience, the following stories contain graphic descriptions of sexual assault. The 20-year-old former student who sued Cornell University, alleging she was gang raped by 7 male students at the Chi Phi fraternity house, has reportedly gone into hiding in her parents' home after receiving death threats. Lawyers for the woman, known only as Jane Doe, described her deteriorating mental state to CNN after an escalating series of violent threats. That included a so-called swatting episode in which heavily armed police officers showed up at her family home, guns drawn, on a bogus tip that people had been killed inside. Thursday was a national day of action in solidarity with Jane Doe and against impunity for sexual abusers, with high schoolers, college students and advocates holding walkouts, rallies and vigils in at least 40 states. Later in the broadcast, we'll hear from protesters at Columbia University and Barnard College, and we'll hear from a Cornell student and a Cornell professor who's trying to lead a vote for no confidence in the Cornell administration. In Arizona, Democratic congressional candidate Bernadette Green Placentia says she was assaulted and raped by 2 men in August as she attempted to repair a damaged campaign sign late at night. Green Placentia believes the attack may have been politically motivated. She reported the alleged assault to the Maricopa County Sheriff's Office 2 weeks later, saying she was hit from behind and knocked unconscious before waking up to two men sexually assaulting her. She says she does not have a clear memory of the assault, during which she may have suffered a concussion, but she recalls one of the attackers calling her a Democratic bee. It rhymes with itch. Green Placentia said she decided to come forward to give a voice to other survivors. And President Trump's newly released financial disclosure shows that he purchased as much as $5 million in SpaceX bonds shortly before he signed a new space policy that could benefit Elon Musk and his company. In total, Trump bought up to $250 million in stocks in August, including an investment of up to $25 million in Meta, the parent company of Facebook. Such stock trading by a sitting president is unprecedented. ABC recently reported Trump made 21,000 securities trades during his first year back in office. By contrast, Joe Biden made a total of 13 trades during his entire term. In related news on Thursday, Trump honored SpaceX founder Elon Musk and other tech executives at a White House science summit. And those are some of the headlines. This is Democracy Now!, democracynow.org, The War and Peace Report. I'm Amy Goodman in New York with Juan Gonzalez in Chicago. Hi, Juan.
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0: Well, today, Juan, we're going to be talking about your old neighborhood, uptown in Manhattan. Protests erupted in New York City on Thursday after a federal immigration agent shot and wounded a man in his vehicle in the Marble Hill neighborhood of northern Manhattan. Seven shots rang out in quick succession just after 4 p.m. on a crowded street as people walked home from work or accompanied their children home from school. 28-year-old Oscar Belgal was struck in the neck. His 5-year-old child was in the back seat of the car. Belgal was taken to the nearby Columbia Presbyterian Allen Hospital, where hundreds of protesters gathered to demand his release, chanting, "ICE off our streets now, and we want justice." New York police arrested 4 people, assaulted others, including congressional candidate Dadi Elisa Avila Chevalier, who was knocked to the ground. She'll join us in a minute. In a late-night news conference, New York City Mayor Zoran Mamdani said he called President Trump and spoke to him for 2 hours and also talked to Homeland Security Secretary Mark Wayne Mullen to negotiate Belgal's release, but was unsuccessful.
14: Around 4 p.m. this afternoon, a New Yorker was shot by ICE agents in Marble Hill. Many of the facts surrounding this shooting are still unclear. ICE agents surrounded the man's vehicle before opening fire. They wore construction vests and masks that concealed their faces. There was no reasonable way to identify them as ICE agents. School had just gotten out. The street was crowded with families and children. When ICE agents opened fire, a five-year-old child was in the back seat of the car. Thank God. That child is physically unharmed. For the past 2 hours, I have been on the phone with President Trump and Secretary Mullen, negotiating the release of the man ICE agents shot. Those negotiations were unsuccessful. Just moments ago, ICE put the man in an unmarked vehicle and whisked him away. Let me say this plainly. What happened today was an outrage. I stand here not just as the mayor of our city, but as someone who is proud to be an immigrant in our city. And I know that these kinds of raids, this kind of terrorizing of this city, leaves the 3 million immigrants of this city asking if they are safe here, if they belong here, if this too can be their home here. We will not normalize ICE's viciousness. We will not accept its cruelty. We know, and I have said this directly, whether to the president or to the public, ICE undermines public safety. It makes us less safe. New York City will not stand by while ICE agents shoot New Yorkers. And we will not back down from the demand that so many, including myself, have put forward time and again. This is an agency that must be abolished.
0: New York City Mayor Zoran Mamdani, late last night at a news conference. We're joined now by two guests who were also on the scene last night. New York City Council member Carmen De La Rosa represents Marble Hill, Inwood, and Washington Heights. And we're joined by Daria Lisa Avila Chevalier. She's the Democratic candidate for Congress, representing Upper Manhattan and parts of the Bronx. I mean, to say the least, it was heated last night. I was there with Democracy Now!'s Nicole Salazar. Let me turn to Daria Lisa Avila Chevalier. Can you talk about what you're demanding right now as you participated in the news conference, then you marched to the hospital, hundreds were there, and then what happened to you?
15: Yeah, well, first of all, thank you, Amy, so much for having me. I had hoped that the next time we would get to speak would be under happier circumstances, but frankly, I've just been feeling enraged since yesterday, and it has been hard to process all that has happened and transpired. You know, when we were at the press conference, we were calling very clearly all of the elected officials for the abolishment of ICE. This is an agency that should have never existed to begin with. And what we saw yesterday was a prime example of why it is a terror to our communities, why it should not exist. It undermines public safety. It makes our communities feel terrorized by their own government. And we need to make sure that such an agency never comes to pass and never exists again. The fact that there were so many agents, ICE agents, HSI agents, federal agents on the scene, the NYPD was not giving elected officials much information once we were on the scene to try to understand what had happened, whether or not the child was safe. The fact that it took so long for us to get confirmation of those details, you know, all of that undermines public safety. Folks were scared, and rightfully so. You know, it was Senator Gustavo Rivera and I had to go behind HSI agents, Homeland Security Investigation agents, because they were going door to door asking neighbors for quote unquote evidence, asking them about their video cameras, asking them for more information. And we had to go behind the HSI agents to let folks know that they were under no obligation to open the door, that they were under no obligation to speak to any of these agents without a warrant. And so I want New Yorkers to know, if you see someone, even if it says police, if it's not a warrant, if they do not have a warrant, they do not have to open the door or speak to any of these agents. They will pretend to be NYPD police. They are not. You do not have to open the door to them. We, you know, went over to the press conference after that, called for abolishing ICE, called for the release of the person who had been shot, and for answers and accountability and meaningful accountability. Unfortunately, what I saw was NYPD escalating the situation where protesters were outside of the hospital trying to make sure that ICE wasn't leaving with our neighbor. And, you know, they continued to escalate the situation as I was trying to de-escalate and telling them that the barricades were not necessary, that folks were calm. You know, the tensions continued to rise and police became more aggressive. And at one point shoved me and others to the ground. You know, there were four arrests that happened yesterday. Those were completely unnecessary. The escalation, you know, was completely unnecessary. And this is why we also must demand that we get rid of and disband the SRG, because this type of response should have never happened for folks who were just simply trying to protect their neighbor.
16: Yeah, I'd like to ask Councilwoman Carmen De La Rosa. I know this neighborhood well. I lived in Inwood a few blocks away from there for nearly 20 years, especially around where this happened. This is a highly congested area, especially in the afternoon, 4 o'clock in the afternoon, people coming out of the train station, a big mall right next door to there. Haven't you and other public officials complained about previously about ICE using a target right there in that mall to gather their forces and to go out on sweeps?
17: Yes, there's been an escalating sightings of ICE at the Target parking lot, which is private property. Myself and the surrounding elected officials have come together to demand that the owner of the property stop allowing ICE onto his property. We've been told that they would discontinue any presence of ICE at the parking lot. Unfortunately, we continue to see ICE there, and it has also been the scene of neighbors protesting that presence of ICE. But we've also seen ICE in our local parks. We've seen ICE sightings and congregating at Van Cortlandt Park in Inwood Hill Park. And this is the result of that escalating presence and unnecessary presence of ICE in our communities.
16: And how did the New York City Police Department deal with you as compared to the ICE agents and the federal authorities?
17: As Daria Lisa just said, the information coming from the NYPD was vague at best. I personally witnessed the NYPD escalating aggressively towards our community, barricading the community in, pressing barricades against our neighbors as they try to make sure that their rights, their civil rights to protest, to show up, to speak up, were being violated. And unfortunately, I also witnessed NYPD helping the ICE vehicles whisk away our neighbors and come in and out of the hospital. So in my opinion, although we have been told that NYPD does not collaborate, there is a perception of, at the very least, coordinating efforts for ICE's entrance and exits into our hospital.
18: Daria Lisa Villas-Chevalier, witnesses have said that the ICE agent used what appeared to be a long gun, a large semi-automatic assault rifle. Can you talk about using a high-powered weapon as children are leaving school? And what does it mean for the city and also the state of New York to be a sanctuary city and state?
15: You know, Amy, I cannot think of any good reason why such a weapon would be in our city at all, held by anybody. And the fact that these cowboys who think they can just be above the law are shooting into our streets, not asking who is around, shooting into a car that had a 5-year-old child in it. That child is so traumatized now because they just witnessed his father be shot by these agents. You know, when we arrived at the scene, I asked the officers whether it was a crime scene because of the crash or a crime scene because of the shooting. And the NYPD told me that it was a crime scene because of the shooting. And yet they could not tell us whether the shooter had been apprehended, who the shooter was. No information was given to us. And so to Carmen's point, the vagueness of this really forces us to ask whether the silence here is not also complicity in ICE's actions. The fact that, you know, we saw agents change clothes, we were trying to figure out, identify which agency they were with, and no information was being given to elected officials at all levels of government. It was truly astonishing as I was making my way over to the hospital to see, an unmarked car, which had police lights, heading south, and police, NYPD police, physically pushing protesters out of the street. And as the car was ramming into people before speeding away, it is truly shocking. And the levels of violence, not just from the fact that the ICE agent had a weapon of that magnitude, but the use of the vehicles that were running into our neighbors. All of that is an affront to the notion that this has anything to do with public safety. We have become less safe with the presence of ICE, and we need to make sure that we are actually upholding the sanctuary policies of this city. There is no reason why NYPD should be collaborating this way, even just by standing around. That in itself is complicity in this. And, you know, I was actually very disgusted to hear Commissioner Tisch's remarks yesterday, because just a few hours prior, public advocate Jumaane Williams reminded us that the way that the victim would be spoken about would be in a demonizing way. And just a few hours later, that is what Police Commissioner Tisch did. There is no reason for her to read out, you know, this person's past contact with police. There was no justification for anything that transpired that afternoon. And for her to do that was symboling that there are some occasions under which that is okay. There is no occasion under which this is okay. There is no excuse for allowing ICE to come into our city to shoot seven bullets into cars where there are children. It is just an outrage. And I truly have no words for just how enraging everything that transpired last night was.
18: I want to thank you both for being with us. Dottie Elisa Avila Chevalier, Democratic candidate in New York's 13th congressional district. And I want to thank New York City Councilmember Carmen De La Rosa. Coming up, the 2026 Nobel Peace Prize has been awarded to Navi Pillay, the South African-born jurist and human rights activist. Stay with us.

0: La Jura, The Oath, by Chicano Batman, performing in our Democracy Now! Studio. This is Democracy Now!, democracynow.org, The War and Peace Report. I'm Amy Goodman with Juan Gonzalez. The Norwegian Nobel Committee has announced the winner of the 2026 Nobel Peace Prize. This is chair of the Nobel Committee speaking in Oslo this morning.
1: The Nobel Peace Prize for 2026 goes to a person who, with exceptional courage and integrity, has led the way towards a more comprehensive global legal order. This year's laureate has been instrumental in ensuring that war crimes, crimes against humanity, and genocide are prosecuted. The Norwegian Nobel Committee has decided to award the Nobel Peace Prize for 2026 to Navathanem Navi Pillay for her efforts to promote peace and international law.
0: The South African human rights lawyer and international jurist, Navi Pillay, has been the United Nations High Commissioner for Human Rights and a judge at both the International Criminal Court and an international tribunal investigating the 1994 genocide in Rwanda. Most recently, she led the UN Independent International Commission of Inquiry that it concluded that Israel had committed genocide in Gaza. Navi Pillay is now 85 years old. She was born into an Indian Tamil family in apartheid South Africa, the first woman to start a law practice in Natal, South Africa, in 1967. She began her legal career defending anti-apartheid activists, including Nelson Mandela, exposing torture and helping establish key rights for prisoners on Robben Island. The Nobel Committee also praised her work in South Africa.
1: A common thread runs from her early work defending Nelson Mandela and others who stood up against apartheid to her service as a judge in some of the key international court cases of our time.
0: Navi Pillay was in Nuremberg, Germany, at an annual conference of human rights lawyers and judges when she got the news this morning.
2: If you clap a little bit more, I may share this prize with Trump. The last thing I did is the delivery of the report on Gaza, naming what's happening there as genocide.
3: Yeah.
2: Bravo!
0: Meanwhile, Israel's foreign ministry took to X to denounce the awarding of the Nobel Peace Prize to Navi Pillay, calling it a, quote, grotesque weaponization of an award to legitimize anti-Israel hatred and prejudice, unquote. This is Navi Pillay speaking to Reuters last year about her genocide findings as the chair of the UN Independent International Commission of Inquiry on the Occupied Palestinian Territories.
2: Genocide is occurring in Gaza. We haven't gone into Palestine yet. We will, because this is a permanent commission. And we named the three individuals that we felt were responsible. And we said, and the one is the prime minister, the other the president, and the third is the former minister of defense. And we said that since they acted as agents of the state, then the state of Israel is responsible.
4: Today we witness in real time how the promise of never again is broken and tested in the eyes of the world. The ongoing genocide in Gaza is a moral outrage and a legal emergency.
0: For more, we're joined here in our New York studio by war crimes prosecutor Reid Brody, member of the International Commission of Jurists, served as a member of the United Nations Group of Human Rights Experts on Nicaragua. He's also the author of To Catch a Dictator, The Pursuit and Trial of Hissein Habre. First, Reid, your response to Navi Pillay being chosen as the 2026 Nobel Peace Laureate.
5: This was just wonderful. I mean, I love Navi Pillay. I mean, everybody in
3: the human rights movement reveres Navi Pillay, who actually embodies the last 60 years of work for human rights and the rule of law from an anti-apartheid lawyer and judge in South Africa to the tribunals on Rwanda and the ICC as High Commissioner for Human Rights, not just being the first woman in all of these things, but actually, or the first African, but actually, you know, breaking new ground on genocide, on LGBT issues, on women's issues. And it's also a stinging rebuke to Donald Trump. You know, Donald Trump is fighting, and the Nobel Committee did not mention Donald Trump, but his name was omnipresent in what they said. I mean, this Donald Trump is sanctioning judges, fighting for a world in which, you know, might makes right, in which there is no accountability. And Navi Pillay represents the exact opposite of that. The rule of law, accountability for the worst crimes, you know, the rule of law rather than the law of the jungle.
5: And Reid, it's not only a rebuke, obviously, of Donald Trump, but the decision of the Nobel Committee to choose Navi Pillay at this particular time in terms of the impact on Israel and the growing isolation of Israel worldwide. Could you talk about that as well?
3: Well, of course, you know, Navi Pillay was the head of the UN Independent Commission that was looking into abuses in the occupied territories. I'm on a similar commission for Nicaragua. And she found, you know, with her, you know, beyond a reasonable doubt, reasonable grounds to believe that Israel was committing genocide. And she backed that up, you know, with thousands of interviews, through, you know, forensic proof. And I think around the world, people can cite the work that Navi Pillay has done on this. When people say that Israel is engaged in genocide, they have this imprimatur from a quasi-judicial body of the United Nations, you know, led by one of the most distinguished judges in the world.
0: And if you could comment on the comments of the Nobel Committee around right now, the international legal order and what international human rights law is about.
3: Well, I think that's the most important thing here. I mean, we are living in a moment, as you have had on your show several times, in which the entire architecture of international law and accountability is under attack. The United States, which has vowed to dismantle the International Criminal Court, the court that she used to sit on, brick by brick, which is sanctioning the judges, like as she was once a judge of the ICC. We understand new sanctions for the United States are coming down. And here is somebody who represents the exact opposite, who represents exactly that so-called international law, those rogue international judges that the United States is going up. So this is such an important moment.
0: And interesting, she got the news in Nuremberg, Germany, the significance of Nuremberg and the Nuremberg trials for the establishment of international law.
3: Absolutely. I mean, the Nuremberg is the genesis of international accountability. It's the genesis of never again. It's the first international tribunal that held state actors responsible for crimes against humanity, which talked about aggression as the supreme international crime. And in Nuremberg, she's on the board of the Nuremberg Academy, and there's a, in fact, one of the last times I saw Navi Pillay was in Nuremberg, where they hold these regular meetings of judges and lawyers to promote the legacy of Nuremberg and the Nuremberg principles, which stand for this idea that no one is above the law. And, you know, very importantly, I mean, the United States, Russia, Soviet Union, France, and the Great Britain were the powers that created the International Military Tribunal. And the U.S. prosecutor, Judge Jackson, said, you know, we are, you know, it's the Germans who are in front of us today, but this law has to apply to everyone.
0: I wanted to ask you a question on a separate issue, and that is the issue of Nicaragua. We have the latest news that the United States has sent a Nicaragua torture victim back to, deported him to Nicaragua, a Nicaraguan exile who was imprisoned and tortured after protesting against the country's government, was deported by the U.S. back to Nicaragua, where he was immediately imprisoned this past week. If you can talk about your role in investigating Nicaragua, and it's very interesting to speak to you, given that, 40 years ago, you were one of the leading critics and investigators of the Contra war crime atrocities against the Sandinistas.
3: Well, I mean, so today, of course, Nicaragua has become a dictatorship led by Daniel Ortega, in which, you know, there are no human rights, there is no civic space, in which 453 Nicaraguans have been stripped of their nationality, expelled. One-tenth of the Nicaraguan population has fled abroad, and many are in the United States.

0: of the Organization of American States that were devoted to Nicaragua. And yet what we're seeing is that Nicaraguan dissidents are being picked up by ICE and in this case, returned to Nicaragua, where they are rearrested. In other cases, Nicaraguans are being sent around the world. There are Nicaraguans who have been deported to the Central African Republic. A few weeks ago, one of the 222 Nicaraguans who was expelled on a plane, a leading journalist, Luis Galeano, who on whose show I've been many times, was arrested by ICE. And still, now he's out on bail, but he still faces deportation hearings.
1: And your title on the commission investigating Nicaragua that recently released a report?
0: I'm a member of the United Nations group of human rights experts on Nicaragua, similar to the one that Navi Pillay was the chair of for the occupied Palestinian territories.
1: In which she found genocide.
0: In which she found that Israel had been engaged in genocide.
1: I want to thank you so much for being with us. Reid Brody, war crimes prosecutor, member of the International Commission of Jurists, has served, as he said, as a member of the United Nations group of human rights experts on Nicaragua. Coming up, we look at the ongoing fallout from Cornell University's handling of an alleged gang rape of a Cornell undergraduate at a college fraternity house. Stay with us.
2: Yo puedo ser tu hermana, tu hija, Tamara, Pamela, Valentina. Yo puedo ser tu gran amiga, incluso tu compañera.

0: Anti-Patriarchy by Anna Tijoux. This is Democracy Now!, democracynow.org. I'm Amy Goodman with Juan Gonzalez. We turn now to the national outcry over the recent revelations of sexual assault at Cornell University. And a warning to our audience, the following stories contain graphic descriptions of sexual assault. The former student who has sued Cornell University, alleging she was gang raped in 2024 by seven male students at the Chi Phi fraternity house, has reportedly gone into hiding in her parents' home after receiving death threats. Lawyers for the woman, known only as Jane Doe, describe her deteriorating mental state to CNN after an escalating series of violent threats. That included a so-called swatting episode in which heavily armed police officers showed up at her family home, guns drawn, on a bogus tip that people had been killed inside. Since Jane Doe filed her civil suit, prosecutors have reopened a criminal investigation, and New York Governor Kathy Hochul appointed Attorney General Letitia James as special prosecutor in the case. Cornell University hired Sally Yates, a top former U.S. Justice Department lawyer, to lead an independent review of how the school handled the allegations. Thursday was a national day of action in solidarity with Jane Doe and against impunity for sexual abusers, with high schoolers, college students, advocates holding walkouts, rallies, vigils in 40 states. Here in New York, scores of students from Columbia University and Barnard College protested outside Columbia's gates, demanding administrators cut ties with associates of the late convicted sex trafficker Jeffrey Epstein, including Barnard College trustee Francine Lefrak, who was invited to spend a holiday with Jeffrey Epstein in 2010, 2 years after Epstein was convicted of soliciting prostitution from a minor. This is Marisol Boniface, a sophomore at Barnard College.
1: As I reel in the actions of Cornell University, I remind myself that Jane Doe's case is not one standalone incident. It is a campus rape culture that is permitted on every campus nationwide. It is a culture of ignoring survivors and diminishing their demands, and it is a system that maintains sexual assaulters in their powerful positions.
0: Meanwhile, at Cornell University, faculty members introduced

0: a resolution calling for a no-confidence vote in university administrators' handling of the alleged gang rape at a fraternity house. On Wednesday, students held a sit-in on campus following a large demonstration on campus Monday. This is student protester Saya Taylor speaking Monday.
1: Jane Doe deserved an administration that delivered a fair and proper judicial process. Jane Doe deserved a police department that would actually follow up on her case. Instead, she was silenced. Her rape is free to walk the grounds of Cornell under a system that chose the university over the student.
0: For more, we're joined by Saya Taylor from Ithaca, New York. She's a sophomore at Cornell University, majoring in environment, sustainability, and government, a member of the Students for a Democratic Cornell. And we're joined from Ithaca by Paul Ortiz, professor of labor history at Cornell University, leading sponsoring faculty senator for the vote of no confidence resolution. Let's begin with you, Professor Ortiz. What actually are you calling for? What is this vote?
2: Amy, this is a resolution that states that the faculty has no confidence in the ability of the central administration of Cornell to effectively address the ongoing crisis of sexual assault at Cornell. Students have been approaching faculty, Amy. Many of us have been holding open office hours. And the number one message that Cornell students have is that the Jane Doe's ordeal is the tip of the iceberg, that there have been many, many other cases where women have been sexually assaulted and raped at Cornell University, and they're afraid of coming forward. They're afraid of going to the authorities because the investigation may be botched or they may be shamed. And so after hearing student after student coming in, and Amy, not just students, current students, but alumni, I've had alumni share stories about how they were raped at Cornell in years past. And so this is what leads us to call for a vote of no confidence in Cornell's central administration.
3: And Professor Ortiz, how do you respond to those who say that, this is a largely a symbolic vote if it occurs and will not lead to the removal of the president or the provost?
2: Well, we responded to that by saying the many people approached us as we were putting this resolution together. This is a collective process. And what we came up with was that even if you could remove Mike Kotlikoff or other administrators, and believe me, there are many students and many faculty who would like nothing less. The problem is if you remove one person, it doesn't change the culture. It doesn't change the culture of rape culture on campus. It doesn't change the fact that generations of Cornell students and staff and alumni have been victims of sexual assault, and the central administration has failed to address those traumas. And so it sometimes Americans have this idea that if you just replace the person at the top, things will change. Well, this wouldn't change anything at Cornell.
0: I want to go back to our guest, the student, Saya Taylor, who is 18 years old and a sophomore at Cornell University. If you can explain what you understood took place, this was several years ago when Jane Doe, as we are calling her, says she went into this frat house, Chi Phi, and says she was raped by seven male students. At this point, the college newspaper has named those students, right? Two of them expelled and several of them still going to class. One was assigned writing an essay. And so we saw signs on campus that protests were holding saying sentencing, not essays. Can you explain what you understood took place and why this has exploded on the campus now, Saya?
4: What took place, as released by the Cornell Daily Sun, was a very horrific, very detailed, and very graphic incident. What happened to Jane Doe wasn't just the fact that she went to the Chi Phi house and seven men took advantage of her. The entire system of Cornell University failed her. Students are outraged not because they're outraged solely at these seven men. They're outraged at the system that the university perpetrates. Rape culture and sexual assault culture thrives on campus. Even though I am a sophomore and I'm 18 years old, in my one full year that I've seen Cornell University, I have seen it firsthand where Cornell has a very corrupt judicial process. They would rather brush many cases under the rug than actually give people fair trials, fair investigations, and fair due process. So the true outrage in this case doesn't just come from what happened to Jane Doe. It comes from the fact that it could have happened to anybody on campus and they still would have not received any justice.
3: And Sai, I wanted to ask you, at universities across the country, faculty and staff every year undergo training on sexual harassment and sexual assault and what to do about it and the Title IX requirements. And yet these events continue to happen. What is fundamentally wrong with the process that these universities are undertaking to educate their students and staff?
4: As a member of Students for a Democratic Cornell, us, our organization, along with 40 other coalition partners on campus, released 5 demands that we want the university to see and to put into action in response to this case. And one of the demands does indeed talk about how mandatory sexual assault prevention training needs to take place. As it stands right now at Cornell University, you need to complete a module in the summer before you become a freshman at Cornell. It is 30 minutes long, and most students that I've interacted with have entirely skipped it. And even besides for the education level, Cornell University does not make sexual assault seem like a big thing. They make sexual assault prevention modules into a quick 30-minute course, which is not the severity that this situation or that these events require.
0: Let me ask Professor Ortiz, just going through what has taken place. Jane Doe said in the lawsuit that she arrived at the Chi Phi fraternity house one night to meet a friend. Despite already being intoxicated, she says two of the frat brothers, including her friend, pressured her to snort ketamine and gave her marijuana. She says they proposed a threesome. She was too impaired to consent, then raped her. One of the men then sent a Snapchat message to a fraternity group that chat saying that there was, quote, free bleep upstairs. For the next several hours, Jane Doe says the 7 named plaintiffs in the lawsuit took turns assaulting her. Now, Governor Hochul has called for an end to the intoxication loophole. I think 20 states have this that says if you're intoxicated, you can't charge something like rape. And it is said that the Cornell police, in handing over the case to the Ithaca police and to the DA, omitted the phrase that she said, "I am 100% sure I was raped." Professor Ortiz.
2: Yes, these are all facts, Amy, and I think this is the reason that Jane Doe's ordeal has galvanized students, faculty, alumni, and we're hearing from people all across the country. My students have approached me, all women, to talk about their ordeals, and the reason Jane Doe's case galvanized them is they said, we recognize our ordeal at Cornell and Jane Doe's experiences. We have been sexually assaulted, and when we tried to speak out, we were silenced. There is a real culture of fear at Cornell, Amy. It's not just Cornell, but we're focusing on Cornell right now. Students have been afraid to speak out and to say anything that the administration might view as being unpopular. We know that there was repression of pro-Palestinian protesters, of anti-war protesters. What my students report to me is there's a continuum of fear about speaking out to any experience that the university doesn't want us to be being made public.
0: Shut down. Was Chi Phi shut down?
2: Yes, it was shut down. And Amy, this morning, there was a powerful op-ed written by a former Chi Phi member in the Cornell Daily Sun. And I really want to lift up the Daily Sun as really a beacon of amazing reporting on campus, the independent student newspaper. But that former member of Chi Phi detailed the brutal hazing and very sexualized hazing rituals.
0: We have to leave it there, but I want to thank you so much for being with us. We'll certainly continue to cover this case. Paul Ortiz, professor of labor history at Cornell, and Saya Taylor, 18-year-old sophomore at Cornell, majoring in environment, sustainability, and government, member of the Students for a Democrat at Cornell. That does it for our show. Steal the Story, Please. The documentary about Democracy Now! 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If you live in Canada and the United States, you can watch the film in your own home, be part of the post-screening question and answer with me and the filmmakers, moderated by the Pulitzer Prize-winning journalist Maria Hinojosa. Find out more at stealthestory.org. I'm Amy Goodman with Juan Gonzalez.

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Oh, yeah, yeah.

0: Thank you. Thank you, Ralphie. 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

0: from Vancouver, British Columbia, Canada, and proudly Canadian. This is Treasure Island Oldies.
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0: Hello and welcome to Treasure Island Oldies for this Friday. It's Michael Godin keeping you company for the next 60 minutes right here on WTMD in Macomb, Illinois. 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

0: Great movie. That's a Flashdance, the title song. What a feeling. Oh, what a feeling. Irene Cara. Getting us underway on this Friday edition of Treasure Island Oldies. We heard from the Beatles with I'll Cry Instead from A Hard Day's Night. And we started off with the Ides of March in Vehicle. It's Treasure Island Oldies. Boy, am I in a good mood today. I hope you are too.
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classic R&B from Jackie Shane from Toronto, a major influence on the soul blues scene in Toronto in the early 1960s, and transvestite to boot on top of that. Jackie Shane in My Tenement on Treasure Island Oldies. It's Michael Godin. We're going to go back to 1972 for this song, Back

Magoo's. We ain't got nothing yet. We got a lot of music to play for you still on Treasure Island Oldies. We also did just play Blondie in One Way or Another on this Friday edition of Treasure Island Oldies. Here's the Jay Giles Band from Boston and Must Have Got Lost.

The Jay Giles Band on Treasure Island Oldies Must Have Got Lost. Hope you have some good plans for the weekend, whether you're in Canada for Thanksgiving or whether you're in the U.S. Just have yourself a really

No, Rick just had a great line in the chat room. He said it's the for turkey and for Thanksgiving, it's the elusive butterball. Very good, Rick. Thank you. Speaking of Thanksgiving, I hope you can join me this coming Sunday. We'll be live at 6 Pacific, 7 Mountain, 8 Central, 9 Eastern, 10 Atlantic on WTND Macomb, Illinois, and the broadcast partner network stations all around the world for the Thanksgiving special right here on Treasure Island Oldies. Right now, here's Bob Dylan.

I played that song before when I had the Music by Numbers special. Rainy Day Women, number 12 and 35 on Treasure Island Oldies. This is Michael Godin with a former member of Fleetwood Mac, Bob Welch. This is Ebony Eyes.

0: today was Ivo Rubic, and that was Morgan. Some great jukebox gold for you.
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So for this Friday and for this week on Treasure Island Oldies, we are closing off with the Bob Crew Generation and Music to Watch Girls By. I hope you have yourself an excellent weekend. The Daily Show will return on Tuesday, but I will be with you this Sunday for the Thanksgiving special. Have yourself a great weekend. Take care. Bye for now.

One, two, three.

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0: Oh, well, we wouldn't want to be that revolutionary.

0: From New York, this is Democracy Now!
1: Around 4 p.m. this afternoon, a New Yorker was shot by ICE agents in Marble Hill. When ICE agents opened fire, a five-year-old child, was in the backseat of the car.
0: New Yorkers protest late into the night after masked ICE agents, at least one dressed as a construction worker, shot and wounded a man through a car window. We'll speak to New York Democratic congressional candidate Daria Lisa Avila Chevalier and New York City Council member Carmen De La Rosa.
2: The call for the abolishment of ICE has to be clear and concise.
3: That's right.
2: ICE has no place in communities. ICE has no place in Marble Hill, in the Bronx, in New York City, or anywhere.
0: Then the winner of the 2026 Nobel Peace Prize has been announced.
4: The Norwegian Nobel Committee has decided to award the Nobel Peace Prize for 2026 to Navathanam Navi Pillai for her efforts to promote peace and international law.
0: We'll speak to war crimes prosecutor Reed Brody. And finally, to the ongoing fallout from Cornell University's handling of an alleged gang rape at a college fraternity.
5: Not alone, and we are here to stand with her and to point out to everyone in the world that this is not an isolated case and we want this to end.
0: We'll speak to a Cornell student and a professor leading the call for a no-confidence vote in Cornell President Michael Kotlikoff. All that and more coming up. Welcome to Democracy Now!, democracynow.org, The War and Peace Report. I'm Amy Goodman. Protests erupted in New York City Thursday after a federal immigration agent shot and wounded a man in the Marble Hill neighborhood of northern Manhattan. Seven shots rang out in quick succession just after 4 p.m. on a crowded street as people, men, women, and children, walked home from school or work or accompanied their children. 28-year-old Oscar Belgal was struck in the neck. His five-year-old child, who was in the back seat, was physically unharmed. Belgal was taken to a local hospital where hundreds of protesters soon gathered to demand his release, chanting, "ICE off our streets now," and "We want justice." New York police arrested four people, assaulted many others, including congressional candidate Daria Lisa Avila Chevalier, who was knocked to the ground. Mayor Zoran Mamdani said he called President Trump and Homeland Security Secretary Mark Wayne Mullen to negotiate Belgal's release, but was rebuffed. He said he spoke to the president for 2 hours. He expressed outrage over the shooting and repeated his call to abolish ICE.
1: ICE undermines public safety. It makes us less safe. New York City will not stand by while ICE agents shoot New Yorkers. And we will not back down from the demand that so many, including myself, have put forward time and again. This is an agency that must be abolished.
0: This comes after the Trump administration ordered immigration agents to increase their daily arrest total to up to 3,000 arrests per day, up from 2,000 per day through the midterm elections. After headlines, we'll speak with Democratic congressional candidate Daria Lisa Avila Chevalier and New York City Councilmember Carmen De La Rosa. In Harrison, New Jersey, there's growing outrage over the violent detention of a man by mass federal immigration agents in a chaotic scene that was caught on video. Footage of Wednesday's incident shows a woman holding a baby and a young boy trying to hold onto a handcuffed man as federal agents attempt to push him into an unmarked SUV. Another child collapses to the pavement wailing as bystanders attempt to intervene, shouting, "It's a kid and she's got a baby."
6: Oh, y'all, it's a kid. Come on, Bobby, you gotta let him go. Bobby, you gotta let him go. Baby, please.
0: agents in the video wore masks despite a New Jersey law banning law enforcement officers from covering their faces in most cases. Meanwhile, in Chicago, the family of Silverio Villegas Gonzalez has filed a formal complaint against the Trump administration seeking damages for what they're calling the execution-style killing of the 38-year-old Mexican father of two. Villegas Gonzalez was killed by ICE agents in September 2025 in a Chicago suburb during Operation Midway Blitz. He was unarmed and had no criminal record. In a statement, Villegas' family wrote, quote, "The administration has tried to justify his death by smearing his good name with lies and false narratives. But here's the truth. After Silverio was shot, two innocent children were left without their father, and we were left without a brother and son. We're united by the same pain that every family who's been impacted by this inhumane immigration system faces," they said. The USS Abraham Lincoln aircraft carrier has finally returned to San Diego after an unprecedented 265 days at sea. During the extended deployment, there were at least eight suicide attempts amidst reports of deteriorating troop morale linked to poor conditions, food shortages, and contaminated water. The Navy faced difficulty restocking the ship after Iran blew up a key Navy logistics hub at a base in Bahrain in February. This forced the Navy to relocate its regional logistics and supply hub over 2,000 miles away to Diego Garcia in the Indian Ocean. In related news, a new congressional report reveals at least 81 U.S. military aircraft and drones have been damaged or destroyed since the U.S. launched its war against Iran. In Michigan, Democratic Senate candidate Dr. Abdul El-Sayed faced off against former Republican Congressman Mike Rogers in their first debate Thursday evening. Dr. El-Sayed criticized Rogers' support for foreign wars.
3: I've got a guy to my left over here who thinks that the best use of our money is to go fight wars abroad. What has that given us? It's part of the reason why he was in Congress. $12 trillion, the national debt blew up because he's never seen a war he didn't want us fighting. So I don't consider an ally a country that takes us to wars we don't need to fight. And I don't want to be fighting wars we don't need to fight.
0: During the debate, Mike Rogers defended the tens of millions of dollars spent by AIPAC and other pro-Israel groups in support of his campaign. He also defended his staunch support for Israel.
7: I support just staunchly their right to exist, the right to exist for the Jewish state, and the right to defend itself in a very difficult neighborhood.
8: Got 10 seconds. Is there anything Israel could do that would lose your support?
7: Listen, if they're talking about using nuclear weapons, they would definitely lose my support.
8: All right, thank you
7: very
8: much.
7: I've never heard them say that, though.
0: In Ukraine, the death toll from Russian attacks over the past 2 days has climbed to 78 after a bomb tore through two buses Thursday in the Ukrainian city of Kramatorsk near the front lines. The attack left debris and body parts littered across a road. In response, the Ukrainian President Volodymyr Zelensky criticized the Trump administration for pursuing economic ties with Russia while also serving as a mediator in efforts to end the war. The 2026 Nobel Peace Prize has been awarded to Navi Pillay, the South African-born jurist and human rights activist, for her efforts to promote peace and international law. Navi Pillay is a judge on the International Court of Justice in a case against Burma alleging genocide over the military's treatment of Rohingyas. She previously served as a judge on the International Criminal Tribunal for Rwanda and the International Criminal Court. She also served as the UN High Commissioner for Human Rights and until recently chaired the UN Independent International Commission of Inquiry on the Occupied Palestinian Territory. Last year, the commission concluded Israel was committing genocide in Gaza. This is Navi Pillay speaking about the commission's findings.
9: In our report, the commission found that the Israeli authorities and Israeli security forces committed and are continuing to commit the following underlying acts of genocide against the Palestinians in the Gaza Strip. 1, killing members of the group. 2, causing serious bodily or mental harm to members of the group. 3, deliberately inflicting on the group conditions of life calculated to bring about its physical destruction in whole or in part, and 4, imposing measures intended to prevent births within the group.
0: We'll have more on the 2026 Nobel Peace Prize winner, Navi Pillay, later in the broadcast with war crimes prosecutor Ree Brody. The Justice Department's Civil Rights Division has convened a federal grand jury as it seeks a criminal indictment of Cassidy Hutchinson, the former White House aide who was a key witness to the House committee investigating the January 6, 2021 attack on the U.S. Capitol. In 2022, Cassidy testified President Trump knew the attendees at his rally outside the White House January 6 were armed with assault rifles, handguns, knives, and mace, but ordered the Secret Service to remove security magnetometers, or mags, from the rally.
10: I was in the vicinity of a conversation where I overheard the president say something to the effect of, you know, I don't effing care that they have weapons. They're not here to hurt me. Take the effing mags away. Let my people in. They can march to the Capitol from here.
0: House Democrats are calling for a probe into an alleged pay-to-play scheme involving Kimberly Guilfoyle, the U.S. ambassador to Greece. The Wall Street Journal reports Guilfoyle requested a Republican donor named Eric Dieters give her $100,000 just days before her confirmation hearing. Guilfoyle wrote to Dieters, quote, "You could just send it here. It won't show up anywhere if you wire money to American Express, please." Dieters spoke to ABC News on Thursday.
11: She was so desperate for me to send that $100,000. She said, "If you do this for me," and it's in the text messages, "I will be your ride or die in Trump world."
0: Guilfoyle is the former fiance of Donald Trump Jr. In related news, the Wall Street Journal reports Guilfoyle got into a heated argument in March with Greece's energy minister. Guilfoyle referred to the impending collapse of the Romanian government and then said, quote, "We can do that to any country we want. We can do that here," she said. In an unprecedented move, the U.S. military will live stream the execution of former Army psychiatrist Nidal Hassan, the gunman who killed 13 people at the Fort Hood military base in 2009. He's set to be executed by firing squad on December 3rd. Defense Secretary Pete Hegseth discussed the plan on the far-right Real America's Voice News channel.
12: It was a radical Islamist attack in uniform inside the ranks. And so he's going to get a firing squad of soldiers, as it should be. And we'll make sure that people are able to watch it, that it's public, because people need to understand that this is a, there's serious consequences for these types of things.
0: The execution of Nidal Hassan is set to become the first public execution in the United States since 1936, when some 20,000 people in Owensboro, Kentucky, watched a young black man hanged after he was convicted of raping a white woman. A warning to our audience, the following stories contain graphic descriptions of sexual assault. The 20-year-old former student who sued Cornell University, alleging she was gang raped by 7 male students at the Chi Phi fraternity house, has reportedly gone into hiding in her parents' home after receiving death threats. Lawyers for the woman, known only as Jane Doe, described her deteriorating mental state to CNN after an escalating series of violent threats. That included a so-called swatting episode in which heavily armed police officers showed up at her family home, guns drawn, on a bogus tip that people had been killed inside. Thursday was a national day of action in solidarity with Jane Doe and against impunity for sexual abusers, with high schoolers, college students, and advocates holding walkouts, rallies, and vigils in at least 40 states. Later in the broadcast, we'll hear from protesters at Columbia University and Barnard College, and we'll hear from a Cornell student and a Cornell professor who's trying to lead a vote for no confidence in the Cornell administration. In Arizona, Democratic congressional candidate Bernadette Green Placentia says she was assaulted and raped by 2 men in August as she attempted to repair a damaged campaign sign late at night. Green Placentia believes the attack may have been politically motivated. She reported the alleged assault to the Maricopa County Sheriff's Office 2 weeks later, saying she was hit from behind and knocked unconscious before waking up to two men sexually assaulting her. She says she does not have a clear memory of the assault, during which she may have suffered a concussion, but she recalls one of the attackers calling her a Democratic bee. It rhymes with itch. Green Placentia said she decided to come forward to give a voice to other survivors. And President Trump's newly released financial disclosure shows that he purchased as much as $5 million in SpaceX bonds shortly before he signed a new space policy that could benefit Elon Musk and his company. In total, Trump bought up to $250 million in stocks in August, including an investment of up to $25 million in Meta, the parent company of Facebook. Such stock trading by a sitting president is unprecedented. ABC recently reported Trump made 21,000 securities trades during his first year back in office. By contrast, Joe Biden made a total of 13 trades during his entire term. In related news on Thursday, Trump honored SpaceX founder Elon Musk and other tech executives at a White House science summit. And those are some of the headlines. This is Democracy Now!, democracynow.org, The War and Peace Report. I'm Amy Goodman in New York with Juan Gonzalez in Chicago. Hi, Juan.
13: Hi, Amy, and welcome to all of our listeners and viewers across the country and around the world.
0: Well, today, Juan, we're going to be talking about your old neighborhood, uptown in Manhattan. Protests erupted in New York City on Thursday after a federal immigration agent shot and wounded a man in his vehicle in the Marble Hill neighborhood of northern Manhattan. Seven shots rang out in quick succession just after 4 p.m. on a crowded street as people walked home from work or accompanied their children home from school. 28-year-old Oscar Belgal was struck in the neck. His 5-year-old child was in the back seat of the car. Belgal was taken to the nearby Columbia Presbyterian Allen Hospital, where hundreds of protesters gathered to demand his release, chanting, "Ice off our streets now, and we want justice." New York police arrested four people, assaulted others, including congressional candidate Daria Lisa Avila Chevalier, who was knocked to the ground. She'll join us in a minute. In a late-night news conference, New York City Mayor Zoran Mamdani said he called President Trump and spoke to him for 2 hours and also talked to Homeland Security Secretary Mark Wayne Mullen to negotiate Belgal's release, but was unsuccessful.
14: Around 4 p.m. this afternoon, a New Yorker was shot by ICE agents in Marble Hill. Many of the facts surrounding this shooting are still unclear. ICE agents surrounded the man's vehicle before opening fire. They wore construction vests and masks that concealed their faces. There was no reasonable way to identify them as ICE agents. School had just gotten out. The street was crowded with families and children. When ICE agents opened fire, a five-year-old child was in the back seat of the car. Thank God. That child is physically unharmed. For the past 2 hours, I have been on the phone with President Trump and Secretary Mullen, negotiating the release of the man ICE agents shot. Those negotiations were unsuccessful. Just moments ago, ICE put the man in an unmarked vehicle and whisked him away. Let me say this plainly. What happened today was an outrage. I stand here not just as the mayor of our city, but as someone who is proud to be an immigrant in our city. And I know that these kinds of raids, this kind of terrorizing of this city, leaves the 3 million immigrants of this city asking if they are safe here, if they belong here, if this too can be their home here. We will not normalize ICE's viciousness. We will not accept its cruelty. We know, and I have said this directly, whether to the president or to the public, ICE undermines public safety. It makes us less safe. New York City will not stand by while ICE agents shoot New Yorkers. And we will not back down from the demand that so many, including myself, have put forward time and again. This is an agency that must be abolished.
0: New York City Mayor Zoran Mamdani, late last night at a news conference. We're joined now by two guests who were also on the scene last night. New York City Council member Carmen De La Rosa represents Marble Hill, Inwood, and Washington Heights. And we're joined by Daria Lisa Avila Chevalier. She's the Democratic candidate for Congress representing Upper Manhattan and parts of the Bronx. I mean, to say the least, it was heated last night. I was there with Democracy Now!'s Nicole Salazar. Let me turn to Daria Lisa Avila Chevalier. Can you talk about what you're demanding right now as you participated in the news conference, then you marched to the hospital, hundreds were there, and then what happened to you?
15: Yeah, well, first of all, thank you, Amy, so much for having me. I had hoped that the next time we would get to speak would be under happier circumstances, but frankly, I've just been feeling enraged since yesterday, and it has been hard to process all that has happened and transpired. You know, when we were at the press conference, we were calling very clearly all of the elected officials for the abolishment of ICE. This is an agency that should have never existed to begin with. And what we saw yesterday was a prime example of why it is a terror to our communities, why it should not exist. It undermines public safety. It makes our communities feel terrorized by their own government. And we need to make sure that such an agency never comes to pass and never exists again. The fact that there were so many agents, ICE agents, HSI agents, federal agents on the scene, the NYPD was not giving elected officials much information once we were on the scene to try to understand what had happened, whether or not the child was safe. The fact that it took so long for us to get confirmation of those details, you know, all of that undermines public safety. Folks were scared, and rightfully so. You know, it was Senator Gustavo Rivera and I had to go behind HSI agents, Homeland Security Investigation agents, because they were going door to door asking neighbors for quote unquote evidence, asking them about their video cameras, asking them for more information. And we had to go behind the HSI agents to let folks know that they were under no obligation to open the door, that they were under no obligation to speak to any of these agents without a warrant. And so I want New Yorkers to know, if you see someone, even if it says police, if it's not a warrant, if they do not have a warrant, they do not have to open the door or speak to any of these agents. They will pretend to be NYPD police. They are not. You do not have to open the door to them. We, you know, went over to the press conference after that, called for abolishing ICE, called for the release of the person who had been shot, and for answers and accountability and meaningful accountability. Unfortunately, what I saw was NYPD escalating the situation where protesters were outside of the hospital trying to make sure that ICE wasn't leaving with our neighbor. And, you know, they continued to escalate the situation as I was trying to de-escalate and telling them that the barricades were not necessary, that folks were calm. You know, the tensions continued to rise and police became more aggressive and at one point shoved me and others to the ground. You know, there were four arrests that happened yesterday. Those were completely unnecessary. The escalation, you know, was completely unnecessary. And this is why we also must demand that we get rid of and disband the SRG, because this type of response should have never happened for folks who were just simply trying to protect their neighbor.
13: Yeah, I'd like to ask Councilwoman Carmen De La Rosa. I know this neighborhood well. I lived in Inwood a few blocks away from there for nearly 20 years, especially around where this happened. This is a highly congested area, especially in the afternoon, 4 o'clock in the afternoon, people coming out of the train station, a big mall right next door to there. Haven't you and other public officials complained about previously about ICE using a target right there in that mall to gather their forces and to go out on sweeps?
16: Yes, there's been an escalating sightings of ICE at the Target parking lot, which is private property. Myself and the surrounding elected officials have come together to demand that the owner of the property stop allowing ICE onto his property. We've been told that they would discontinue any presence of ICE at the parking lot. Unfortunately, we continue to see ICE there, and it has also been the scene of neighbors protesting that presence of ICE. But we've also seen ICE in our local parks. We've seen ICE sightings and congregating at Van Cortlandt Park in Inwood Hill Park. And this is the result of that escalating presence and unnecessary presence of ICE in our communities.
13: And how did the New York City Police Department deal with you as compared to the ICE agents and the federal authorities?
16: As Daria Lisa just said, the information coming from the NYPD was vague at best. I personally witnessed the NYPD escalating aggressively towards our community, barricading the community in, pressing barricades against our neighbors as they try to make sure that their rights, their civil rights to protest, to show up, to speak up, were being violated. And unfortunately, I also witnessed NYPD helping the ICE vehicles whisk away our neighbors and come in and out of the hospital. So in my opinion, although we have been told that NYPD does not collaborate, there is a perception of, at the very least, coordinating efforts for ICE's entrance and exits into our hospital.
17: Daria Lisa Villas-Chevalier, witnesses have said that the ICE agent used what appeared to be a long gun, a large semi-automatic assault rifle. Can you talk about using a high-powered weapon as children are leaving school? And what does it mean for the city and also the state of New York to be a sanctuary city and state?
15: You know, Amy, I cannot think of any good reason why such a weapon would be in our city at all, held by anybody. And the fact that these cowboys who think they can just be above the law are shooting into our streets, not asking who is around, shooting into a car that had a 5-year-old child in it. That child is so traumatized now because they just witnessed his father be shot by these agents. You know, when we arrived at the scene, I asked the officers whether it was a crime scene because of the crash or a crime scene because of the shooting. And the NYPD told me that it was a crime scene because of the shooting. And yet they could not tell us whether the shooter had been apprehended, who the shooter was. No information was given to us. And so to Carmen's point, the vagueness of this really forces us to ask whether the silence here is not also complicity in ICE's actions. The fact that, you know, we saw agents change clothes, we were trying to figure out, identify which agency they were with, and no information was being given to elected officials at all levels of government. It was truly astonishing as I was making my way over to the hospital to see, an unmarked car, which had police lights, heading south, and police, NYPD police, physically pushing protesters out of the street. And as the car was ramming into people before speeding away, it is truly shocking. And the levels of violence, not just from the fact that the ICE agent had a weapon of that magnitude, but the use of the vehicles that were running into our neighbors, all of that is an affront to the notion that this has anything to do with public safety. We have become less safe with the presence of ICE, and we need to make sure that we are actually upholding the sanctuary policies of this city. There is no reason why NYPD should be collaborating this way, even just by standing around. That in itself is complicity in this. And, you know, I was actually very disgusted to hear Commissioner Tisch's remarks yesterday, because just a few hours prior, public advocate Jumaane Williams reminded us that the way that the victim would be spoken about would be in a demonizing way. And just a few hours later, that is what Police Commissioner Tisch did. There is no reason for her to read out, you know, this person's past contact with police. There was no justification for anything that transpired that afternoon. And for her to do that was symboling that there are some occasions under which that is okay. There is no occasion under which this is okay. There is no excuse for allowing ICE to come into our city to shoot 7 bullets into cars where there are children. It is just an outrage. And I truly have no words for just how enraging everything that transpired last night was.
17: I want to thank you both for being with us. Dottie Elisa Avila Chevalier, Democratic candidate in New York's 13th congressional district. And I want to thank New York City Councilmember Carmen De La Rosa. Coming up, the 2026 Nobel Peace Prize has been awarded to Navi Pillay, the South African-born jurist and human rights activist. Stay with us.

0: La Jura, the oath, by Chicano Batman, performing in our Democracy Now! Studio. This is Democracy Now!, democracynow.org, The War and Peace Report. I'm Amy Goodman with Juan Gonzalez. The Norwegian Nobel Committee has announced the winner of the 2026 Nobel Peace Prize. This is chair of the Nobel Committee speaking in Oslo this morning.
1: The Nobel Peace Prize for 2026 goes to a person who, with exceptional courage and integrity, has led the way towards a more comprehensive global legal order. This year's laureate has been instrumental in ensuring that war crimes, crimes against humanity, and genocide are prosecuted. The Norwegian Nobel Committee has decided to award the Nobel Peace Prize for 2026 to Navathanam Navi Pillai for her efforts to promote peace and international law.
0: The South African human rights lawyer and international jurist, Navi Pillay, has been the United Nations High Commissioner for Human Rights and a judge at both the International Criminal Court and at an international tribunal investigating the 1994 genocide in Rwanda. Most recently, she led the UN Independent International Commission of Inquiry that it concluded that Israel had committed genocide in Gaza. Navi Pillay is now 85 years old. She was born into an Indian Tamil family in apartheid South Africa, the first woman to start a law practice in Natal, South Africa, in 1967. She began her legal career defending anti-apartheid activists, including Nelson Mandela, exposing torture and helping establish key rights for prisoners on Robben Island. The Nobel Committee also praised her work in South Africa.
1: A common thread runs from her early work defending Nelson Mandela and others who stood up against apartheid to her service as a judge in some of the key international court cases of our time.
0: Navi Pillay was in Nuremberg, Germany, at an annual conference of human rights lawyers and judges when she got the news this morning.
2: If you clap a little bit more, I may share this prize with Trump. The last thing I did is the delivery of the report on Gaza, naming what's happening there as genocide.
3: Yeah.
2: Bravo!
0: Meanwhile, Israel's foreign ministry took to X to denounce the awarding of the Nobel Peace Prize to Navi Pillay, calling it a, quote, grotesque weaponization of an award to legitimize anti-Israel hatred and prejudice, unquote. This is Navi Pillay speaking to Reuters last year about her genocide findings as the chair of the UN Independent International Commission of Inquiry on the Occupied Palestinian Territories.
2: Genocide is occurring in Gaza. We haven't gone into Palestine yet. We will, because this is a permanent commission. And we named the three individuals that we felt were responsible. And we said, and the one is the prime minister, the other the president, and the third is the former minister of defense. And we said that since they acted as agents of the state, then the state of Israel is responsible.
4: Today we witness in real time how the promise of never again is broken and tested in the eyes of the world. The ongoing genocide in Gaza is a moral outrage and a legal emergency.
0: For more, we're joined here in our New York studio by war crimes prosecutor Reid Brody, member of the International Commission of Jurists, served as a member of the United Nations Group of Human Rights Experts on Nicaragua. He's also the author of To Catch a Dictator, The Pursuit and Trial of Hissein Habre. First, Reid, your response to Navi Pillay being chosen as the 2026 Nobel Peace Laureate.
5: This was just wonderful. I mean, I love Navi Pillay. I mean, everybody in
3: the human rights movement reveres Navi Pillay, who actually embodies the last 60 years of work for human rights and the rule of law from a anti-apartheid lawyer and judge in South Africa to the tribunals on Rwanda and the ICC as High Commissioner for Human Rights, not just being the first woman in all of these things, but actually, or the first African, but actually, you know, breaking new ground on genocide, on LGBT issues, on women's issues. And it's also a stinging rebuke to Donald Trump. You know, Donald Trump is fighting, and the Nobel Committee did not mention Donald Trump, but his name was omnipresent in what they said. I mean, this Donald Trump is sanctioning judges, fighting for a world in which, you know, might makes right, in which there is no accountability. And Navi Pillay represents the exact opposite of that. The rule of law, accountability for the worst crimes, you know, the rule of law rather than the law of the jungle.
5: And Reid, it's not only a rebuke, obviously, of Donald Trump, but the decision of the Nobel Committee to choose Navi Pillay at this particular time in terms of the impact on Israel and the growing isolation of Israel worldwide. Could you talk about that as well?
3: Well, of course, you know, she, Navi Pillay was the head of the UN Independent Commission that was looking into abuses in the occupied territories. I'm on a similar commission for Nicaragua. And she found, you know, with her, you know, beyond a reasonable doubt, reasonable grounds to believe that Israel was committing genocide. And she backed that up, you know, through thousands of interviews, through, you know, forensic proof. And I think around the world, people can cite the work that Navi Pillay has done on this. When people say that Israel is engaged in genocide, they have this imprimatur from a quasi-judicial body of the United Nations, you know, led by one of the most distinguished judges in the world.
0: And if you could comment on the comments of the Nobel Committee around right now, the international legal order and what international human rights law is about.
3: Well, I think that's the most important thing here. I mean, this, we are living in a moment, as you have had on your show several times, in which the entire architecture of international law and accountability is under attack. The United States, which has vowed to dismantle the International Criminal Court, the court that she used to sit on, brick by brick, which is sanctioning the judges, like as she was once a judge of the ICC. We understand new sanctions for the United States are coming down. And here is somebody who represents the exact opposite, who represents exactly that so-called international law, those rogue international judges that the United States is going over. So this is such an important moment.
0: And interesting, she got the news in Nuremberg, Germany, the significance of Nuremberg and the Nuremberg trials for the establishment of international law.
3: Absolutely. I mean, the Nuremberg is the genesis of international accountability. It's the genesis of never again. It's the first international tribunal that held state actors responsible for crimes against humanity, which talked about aggression as the supreme international crime. And in Nuremberg, she's on the board of the Nuremberg Academy, and there's in fact, one of the last times I saw Navi Pillay was in Nuremberg, where they hold these regular meetings of judges and lawyers to promote the legacy of Nuremberg and the Nuremberg principles, which stand for this idea that no one is above the law. And, you know, very importantly, I mean, the United States, Russia, Soviet Union, France, and the Great Britain were the powers that created the International Military Tribunal. And the U.S. prosecutor, Judge Jackson, said, you know, we are, you know, it's the Germans who are in front of us today, but this law has to apply to everyone.
0: I wanted to ask you a question on a separate issue, and that is the issue of Nicaragua. We have the latest news that the United States has sent a Nicaragua torture victim back to, deported him to Nicaragua, a Nicaraguan exile who was imprisoned and tortured after protesting against the country's government, was deported by the U.S. back to Nicaragua, where he was immediately imprisoned this past week. If you can talk about your role in investigating Nicaragua, and it's very interesting to speak to you, given that, 40 years ago, you were one of the leading critics and investigators of the Contra war crime atrocities against the Sandinistas.
3: Well, I mean, so today, of course, Nicaragua has become a dictatorship led by Daniel Ortega, in which, you know, there are no human rights, there is no civic space, in which 453 Nicaraguans have been stripped of their nationality, expelled. One-tenth of the Nicaraguan population has fled abroad, and many are in the United States.
0: Some of them old Sandinista leaders,
3: many of them who were expelled by Nicaragua to the United States. And unfortunately, a number of them, Nicaragua once put 222 dissidents on a plane to the United States. As of today, six of those people have been in ICE detention. And, you know, Marco Rubio, the United States considers Nicaragua to be a dictatorship. The U.S. government has coordinated international efforts to isolate Nicaragua, including a recent meeting of the Organization of American States that were devoted to Nicaragua. And yet what we're seeing is that Nicaraguan dissidents are being picked up by ICE and in this case, returned to Nicaragua, where they are rearrested. In other cases, Nicaraguans are being sent around the world. There are Nicaraguans who have been deported to the Central African Republic. A few weeks ago, one of the 222 Nicaraguans who was expelled on a plane, a leading journalist, Luis Galeano, on whose show I've been many times, was arrested by ICE. And still, now he's out on bail, but he still faces deportation hearings.
0: And your title on the commission investigating Nicaragua released the report?
3: I'm a member of the United Nations group of human rights experts on Nicaragua, similar to the one that Navi Pillay was the chair of for the occupied Palestinian territories.
0: In which she found genocide.
3: In which she found that Israel had been engaged in genocide.
0: I want to thank you so much for being with us. Reed Brody, war crimes prosecutor, member of the International Commission of Jurists, has served, as he said, as a member of the United Nations Group of Human Rights Experts on Nicaragua. Coming up, we look at the ongoing fallout from Cornell University's handling of an alleged gang rape of a Cornell undergraduate at a college fraternity house. Stay with us.
6: Tu hermana, tu hija, Tamara, Pamela, Valentina. Yo puedo ser tu gran amiga, incluso

0: Anti-Patriarchy by Anna Tijoux. This is Democracy Now!, democracynow.org. I'm Amy Goodman with Juan Gonzalez. We turn now to the national outcry over the recent revelations of sexual assault at Cornell University. And a warning to our audience, the following stories contain graphic descriptions of sexual assault. The former student who has sued Cornell University, alleging she was gang raped in 2024 by seven male students at the Chi Phi fraternity house, has reportedly gone into hiding in her parents' home after receiving death threats. Lawyers for the woman, known only as Jane Doe, describe her deteriorating mental state to CNN after an escalating series of violent threats. That included a so-called swatting episode in which heavily armed police officers showed up at her family home, guns drawn, on a bogus tip that people had been killed inside. Since Jane Doe filed her civil suit, prosecutors have reopened a criminal investigation, and New York Governor Kathy Hochul appointed Attorney General Letitia James as special prosecutor in the case. Cornell University hired Sally Yates, a top former U.S. Justice Department lawyer, to lead an independent review of how the school handled the allegations. Thursday was a national day of action in solidarity with Jane Doe and against impunity for sexual abusers, with high schoolers, college students, advocates holding walkouts, rallies, vigils in 40 states. Here in New York, scores of students from Columbia University and Barnard College protested outside Columbia's gates, demanding administrators cut ties with associates of the late convicted sex trafficker Jeffrey Epstein, including Barnard College trustee Francine Lefrak, who was invited to spend a holiday with Jeffrey Epstein in 2010, 2 years after Epstein was convicted of soliciting prostitution from a minor. This is Marisol Boniface, a sophomore at Barnard College.
1: As I reel in the actions of Cornell University, I remind myself that Jane Doe's case is not one standalone incident. It is a campus rape culture that is permitted on every campus nationwide. It is a culture of ignoring survivors and diminishing their demands, and it is a system that maintains sexual assaulters in their powerful positions.
0: Meanwhile, at Cornell University, faculty members introduced a resolution calling for a no-confidence vote in university administrators' handling of the alleged gang rape at a fraternity house. On Wednesday, students held a sit-in on campus following a large demonstration on campus Monday. This is student protester Saya Taylor speaking Monday.
2: Jane Doe deserved an administration that delivered a fair and proper judicial process. Jane Doe deserved a police department that would actually follow up on her case. Instead, she was silenced. Her rapist free to walk the grounds of Cornell under a system that chose the university over the student.
0: For more, we're joined by Saya Taylor from Ithaca, New York.

0: students have been approaching faculty, Amy. Many of us have been holding open office hours. And the number one message that Cornell students have is that the Jane Doe's ordeal is the tip of the iceberg, that there have been many, many other cases where women have been sexually assaulted and raped at Cornell University, and they're afraid of coming forward. They're afraid of going to the authorities because the investigation may be botched or they may be shamed. And so after hearing student after student coming in, and Amy, not just students, current students, but alumni, I've had alumni share stories about how they were raped at Cornell in years past. And so this is what leads us to call for a vote of no confidence in Cornell's central administration.
1: And Professor Ortiz, how do you respond to those who say that this is a largely a symbolic vote if it occurs and will not lead to the removal of the president or the provost?
0: Well, we responded to that by saying that many people approached us as we were putting this resolution together. This is a collective process. And what we came up with was that even if you could remove Mike Kotlikoff or other administrators, and believe me, there are many students and many faculty who would like nothing less. The problem is if you remove one person, it doesn't change the culture. It doesn't change the culture of rape culture on campus. It doesn't change the fact that generations of Cornell students and staff and alumni have been victims of sexual assault, and the central administration has failed to address those traumas. And so it sometimes Americans have this idea that if you just replace the person at the top, things will change. Well, this wouldn't change anything at Cornell.
2: I want to go back to our guest, the student, Saya Taylor, who is 18 years old and a sophomore at Cornell University. If you can explain what you understood took place, this was several years ago when Jane Doe, as we are calling her, says she went into this frat house, Chi Phi, and says she was raped by seven male students. At this point, the college newspaper has named those students, right? Two of them expelled and several of them still going to class. One was assigned writing an essay. And so we saw signs on campus that protests were holding saying sentencing, not essays. Can you explain what you understood took place and why this has exploded on the campus now, Saya?
3: What took place, as released by the Cornell Daily Sun, was a very horrific, very detailed, and very graphic incident. What happened to Jane Doe wasn't just the fact that she went to the Chi Phi house and seven men took advantage of her. The entire system of Cornell University failed her. Students are outraged not because they're outraged solely at these seven men. They're outraged at the system that the university perpetrates. Rape culture and sexual assault culture thrives on campus. Even though I am a sophomore and I'm 18 years old, in my one full year that I've seen Cornell University, I have seen it firsthand where Cornell has a very corrupt judicial process. They would rather brush many cases under the rug than actually give people fair trials, fair investigations, and fair due process. So the true outrage in this case doesn't just come from what happened to Jane Doe. It comes from the fact that it could have happened to anybody on campus and they still would have not received any justice.
1: And Sai, I wanted to ask you, at universities across the country, faculty and staff every year undergo training on sexual harassment and sexual assault and what to do about it and the Title IX requirements. And yet these events continue to happen. What is fundamentally wrong with the process that these universities are undertaking to educate their students and staff?
3: As a member of Students for a Democratic Cornell, us, our organization, along with 40 other coalition partners on campus, released five demands that we want the university to see and to put into action in response to this case. And one of the demands does indeed talk about how mandatory sexual assault prevention training needs to take place.

0: place. As it stands right now at Cornell University, you need to complete a module in the summer before you become a freshman at Cornell. It is 30 minutes long, and most students that I've interacted with have entirely skipped it. And even besides for the education level, Cornell University does not make sexual assault seem like a big thing. They make sexual assault prevention modules into a quick 30-minute course, which is not the severity that this situation or that these events require.
1: Let me ask Professor Ortiz, just going through what has taken place. Jane Doe said in the lawsuit that she arrived at the Chi Phi fraternity house one night to meet a friend. Despite already being intoxicated, she says two of the frat brothers, including her friend, pressured her to snort ketamine and gave her marijuana. She says they proposed a threesome. She was too impaired to consent, then raped her. One of the men then sent a Snapchat message to a fraternity group that chat saying that there was, quote, free bleep upstairs. For the next several hours, Jane Doe says the seven named plaintiffs in the lawsuit took turns assaulting her. Now, Governor Hochul has called for an end to the intoxication loophole. I think 20 states have this that says if you're intoxicated, you can't charge something like rape. And it is said that the Cornell police, in handing over the case to the Ithaca police and to the DA, omitted the phrase that she said, "I am 100% sure I was raped." Professor Ortiz.
2: Yes, these are all facts, Amy, and I think this is the reason that Jane Doe's ordeal has galvanized students, faculty, alumni, and we're hearing from people all across the country. My students have approached me, all women, to talk about their ordeals, and the reason Jane Doe's case galvanized them is they said, we recognize our ordeal at Cornell and Jane Doe's experiences. We have been sexually assaulted, and when we tried to speak out, we were silenced. There is a real culture of fear at Cornell, Amy. It's not just Cornell, but we're focusing on Cornell right now. Students have been afraid to speak out and to say anything that the administration might view as being unpopular. We know that there was repression of pro-Palestinian protesters, of anti-war protesters. What my students report to me is there's a continuum of fear about speaking out to any experience that the university doesn't want us to be being made public.
1: Shut down. Was Chi Phi shut down?
2: Yes, it was shut down. And Amy, this morning, there was a powerful op-ed written by a former Chi Phi member in the Cornell Daily Sun. And I really want to lift up the Daily Sun as really a beacon of amazing reporting on campus, the independent student newspaper. But that former member of Chi Phi detailed the brutal hazing and very sexualized hazing rituals.
1: We have to leave it there, but I want to thank you so much for being with us. We'll certainly continue to cover this case. Paul Ortiz, professor of labor history at Cornell, and Saya Taylor, 18-year-old sophomore at Cornell, majoring in environment, sustainability, and government, member of the Students for a Democrat at Cornell. That does it for our show. Steal the Story, Please. The documentary about Democracy Now! 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Find out more at stealthestory.org. I'm Amy Goodman with Juan Gonzalez.

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5: I'm Salim Mahamrani, and on today's Making Contact.
6: My understanding is there is not a single county in the United States where a minimum wage worker can afford the average apartment.
5: We talked to Samuel Stein, author of a book called Capital City, Gentrification and the Real Estate State, about why it's so expensive to live in modern cities.
6: What we're seeing is a transformation of where investment capital is going around the world. The bulk of the world's investment is now in real estate, meaning the ownership of land and buildings on top of it for profit.
5: His book explores what international capital has to do with rising rents and what we can do to fight the global capitalist class.
6: If that much money is invested in the proposition that rents will rise continuously, then renters' ability to slow that down, to stop it, or even to reverse it can have tremendous impacts on the global capitalist class.
5: It's a cold, windy day in San Pablo, a city in the Bay Area in California, which is famous for being the tech capital of the world. I'm meeting up with Guadalupe Morales at her apartment, and I'm here because Guadalupe is facing an eviction.
7: So basically, our landlord gave everyone in the building an eviction notice at the end of October, giving us about 2.5 months to move out. And these are a lot of long-term tenants. At least 10 plus years. I've been here about 6, but I used to live in this building with my dad.
5: It's unusual that she's been living here for so long. This is one of the most expensive housing markets in the country.
7: I've known Anita, who's my neighbor, on the same floor. She's been here for like almost 30 years. For her, it's a single mother trying to raise her kid. Maria has been living here for almost 15 years, also has her daughter with her. And then some neighbors downstairs who, you know, they're just working and trying to get by every day.
5: Her apartment complex was once affordable and stable, but all of that changed after the building was bought by a new owner.
7: You know, he's had the buildings for a few years now. When he initially got them, he basically tried to raise the rent right away, double the first time he tried to evict us. And at that time, what helped us was the AB 1482 law. Now he's trying to find that loophole where if you need to renovate for 30 days or more, that you can kick folks out. He keeps saying that folks can move in right after, but obviously at a new rate. For some people, it's almost triple. Half the building, more than half the building's already gone. There's only 6 tenants left out of 14 units. We've had a few neighbors leave, and a lot of them were folks on fixed incomes. A lot of them were elderly neighbors. I had one who left right after the first eviction that we got because she was just worried it was going to happen again. So obviously, I mean, it happened again.
5: And living under the threat of multiple evictions is taking its toll on Guadalupe.
7: It's something that really affects you and your well-being. I remember when we first got the notice, first time, I think I couldn't sleep for a few days because I was just so stressed out about what to do. But then again, the second time, same thing. I think a lot of my neighbors were just feeling so stressed and what to do. It's hard to try to find housing. It's so expensive now. Like, you need a big deposit. Rent's at least $1,500, $2,000. I feel like I could get it, but it would eat up at least anywhere between 50 to 70% of my income.
5: But in some ways, Guadalupe and the other residents of this San Pablo apartment complex were lucky. They managed to contact a local housing advocacy group called ACE, or the Alliance for Californians for Community Empowerment. ACE is helping them fight their eviction. And because of that, Guadalupe may end up being an organizing success story.
7: We've been doing actions, so we've been protesting. He's a restaurant owner, our landlord, so we've been protesting at the restaurant actually right around the corner. We've been also trying to talk to our council members to let them know, you know, there's some vulnerable residents at stake here, that there's a really legit concern that they may actually go unhoused. So we've been trying to talk with them and try to see if we can get enough votes to push a just cause ordinance. And the other thing is try to fight it legally. So they've been, ACE has thankfully been helping us with that end.
5: But her story isn't unique. It's common, not just in the Bay Area, but in cities across the country and even the world. And because I've watched gentrification destroy so many communities, and because I've seen how difficult it can be to fight gentrification, I started to wonder what was really going on. Throughout my time as a journalist, I've heard people talk about the influence of global capital on real estate and cities, but I wasn't sure what that meant. What is global capital, and why is its influence on real estate so destructive?
6: My understanding is there is not a single county in the United States where a minimum wage worker can afford the average apartment.
5: That's Samuel Stein. He's the author of a book called Capital City, Gentrification and the Real Estate State. I asked Samuel to do an interview with us here at Making Contact because I thought his book did such an amazing job of explaining what investment capital has to do with land, and his book made me think differently about how we can fight gentrification.
6: The book is about why so many cities seem to be heading in the same trajectory, which is less and less affordable housing, less and less space for working class people, and more and more of a connection between the positive things that urban planning has to offer and the threat of displacement that comes from gentrification. I guess what motivated me to write the book was this feeling that people were afraid to even demand the things that they want to see in their cities, like better transit, better parks, things like that, because they've come to associate those things with gentrification, with housing costs going up and with displacement following.
5: Samuel comes from an organizing background, and his experience made him want to understand why fighting for simple ideas, like giving people affordable places to sleep at night, was actually incredibly difficult.
6: I was a tenant organizer for a number of years, and part of what I wanted to do with the book was explain why it's not easy, because too often we tell organizers, you know, you just gotta organize, do it more, do it harder, do it smarter, and we'll win. And when you're an organizer and you're not winning to the extent that you want to, and you keep hearing that, it's almost like people are blaming you for the structural barriers. And so I wanted to write a book in clear prose that explained exactly what we're up against.
5: And the real message of his book, which was so eye-opening for me, is how the global financial system has zeroed in on land, on real estate, as its primary form of investment.
6: What we're seeing is a transformation of where investment capital is going around the world. Not that nobody is investing in anything but real estate, far from it, but the bulk of the world's investment is now in real estate, meaning the ownership of land and buildings on top of it for profit. There have been other times in the history of capitalism when a majority of the world's capital was invested in land, but a lot of that was agricultural land and a lot of that was land for industrial production. And what we're seeing now is that 60% of the world's assets, if they're invested in something physical, something you can touch, are invested in real estate. 75% of that investment is in housing specifically. At the same time, 80% of the world's population lives in urban areas. And so what we see ultimately is a concentration of investment capital into urban housing, into our housing that we live in and we consider our home is often somebody else's real estate investment.
5: And we're talking about enormous amounts of money. Global real estate is valued at $217 trillion. Which is such an enormous amount that Samuel said he had a hard time even understanding it.
6: And so I found a report from the United Nations where they said $217 trillion is 36 times the value of all the gold that's ever been mined anywhere in the world throughout history. How and why did this happen? Well, it took a very long time, but it has to do with falling rates of profit in many other industries. And then the rising value of the money you can make simply from owning a thing, or capital gains. All of that is a much faster rate of growth than investing in traditional manufacturing. You see a number of things facilitate this transformation. In cities like mine in New York City, there was a pretty active push from the real estate industry, from urban planners, from an element of the wealthy elite to push manufacturing out of the city because they wanted that space for more profitable uses. There was also a kind of pull factor, other places competing with industrial centers for those jobs. There was certainly a racial factor with Jim Crow laws basically making working class labor in the South significantly less expensive than the same labor in the North because of segregation, because of union bashing, et cetera, in the South. We saw the deregulation of finance and the mortgage industry in the US, and there's much more to it too. But all of these factors combined to make urban real estate the dominant investment form in global capitalism today.
5: In the past, the value of land came from what was produced or grown or manufactured on it. But now people can invest money in land itself, the way you would with any other speculative market. And then you hope that the value of that land continues to increase.
6: The investor assumes that they will make a profit off of either its use right now and its sale in the future.
5: The idea that a piece of land has to increase in value in order to make money for investors has huge impacts on local governments, which is why Samuel Stein coined the term the real estate state.
6: The idea of the real estate state was to think about other things that we have a similar formulation for. So when we talk about the carceral state, when we talk about the combination of policing and prisons and its role in government, I wanted to contribute a new way of thinking about the property lobby and the role of property owners, developers, landlords, etc., and their control over government, and that's the real estate state. There's certainly nothing new about a collaboration between property owners and government. That's been a feature throughout the history of capitalist states. But I think what's new is the degree of power that property owners hold in our governments, and particularly in our local governments. And in some places, that looks like single-family homeowners who control the entire agenda and who aim to keep property values rising and rising and keep out poor people and keep neighborhoods racially exclusive. But it also means ultra-luxury developers having extreme influence over state and local governments in places that are experiencing hyper-gentrification and luxury development.
5: So the city is forced to bend to the influence of investors and luxury developers. And then part of the city's job becomes making sure that private acres of land increase their value over and over again, which is really incredible if you think about it, because the value of private land is tied to public policies and all of the public infrastructure that surrounds it.
6: They're nothing without the public infrastructure. The location is what gives it the most value, and that location is entirely socially produced. It's produced by public investment in infrastructure, roads, transit, water, electricity, internet. And it's also produced by all of us who built the culture of a place, who make it the place that people want to be. And the value of that is ultimately recouped by whoever owns the land.
5: And how does all of this affect renters or the people who are working low-wage or even middle-wage jobs?
6: It makes it incredibly difficult. And what we've seen is wages stay relatively stagnant for decades, especially for the bottom half of the income curve, as housing prices are going up, as the owners of land and buildings are expecting a higher and higher return. They're taking on more debt to purchase their properties, and they're passing on those debt burdens basically to their tenants in the form of rent.
5: And I know this all sounds so depressing and impossible. How do we fight the global speculative capitalist market? Well, we do have some answers right after the break. You're listening to Making Contact and Samuel Stein talking about his book, Capital City, Gentrification and the Real Estate State. If you like what you're hearing, you can find many more of our shows and get behind the scenes information at radioproject.org. And now, back to the show. Welcome back to Making Contact. So in the first half of the show, Samuel Stein explained how the rise in investment capital into real estate is a pretty new phenomenon and why it's making cities so incredibly expensive to live in. But as I mentioned, Samuel also comes from an organizing background, and he also wants to know what we can do to fight gentrification. He has a few answers, but one of the few unexpected places he thinks there's actually a lot of power is in the profession of city planners.
6: So I think the history of urban planning is a history of contradiction and also internal conflict between conservatives, reformists, and radicals. It probably won't surprise your listeners that I see myself as emerging from the radical wing of urban planning, which sees democratic planning as the most important check against market supremacy. So instead of saying things are the way they are because that's what the market dictates, we say, no, we want to see a different future. We're going to imagine it collectively, and we're going to use our power to make it happen. That's the kind of urban planning that inspires me. There is, of course, many other traditions of urban planning, including incredibly destructive models of kind of slash and burn urban planning that we saw through the redlining and urban renewal of mid-20th century cities in the United States, as well as a kind of moderate reformism that is like tinkering around the edges of our cities to make them, you know, more efficient, more pretty in some ways, in order to prevent the kind of uprising that can follow when things get really, really bad. And I think we continue to see that in some of the kind of ameliorative aspects of urban policy. And what we often see is a kind of seesawing balance between severe austerity and either, at that point, massive social movement pushback, or enough of a reform that people's lives can be stabilized without the fundamentals of the economy and the social system being challenged.
5: And this is a continuous balance for urban planners. Even the wealthy elite realize that keeping workers in the city is a problem.
6: They want to make a bunch of money from the land and property that they own, but they also want to employ a bunch of low-wage labor, either in the construction and maintenance or in the service economies that are dominating many cities right now. And so you might see programs that sort of create a residual degree of affordable housing.
5: Now, you would think that a little bit of affordable housing would ease some of the burden on low-wage workers, but
6: it's not even close to enough housing to maintain the cities, to maintain the communities. It's just enough to keep things from falling apart.
5: And what we consider to be, quote, affordable housing in most American cities is pretty expensive.
6: The federal government sets a standard for what's considered affordable for a given household. And what they say is, if you're paying less than 30% of your income in rent, then your housing is affordable for you. But if you pay more than 30%, then you're rent burdened. And if you pay more than 50%, then you're severely rent burdened. It is now the norm in many cities for most tenants to be rent burdened, and for a quarter or more of tenants to be severely rent burdened. It used to be that 25% of income paid as rent was what was considered affordable, and before that it was 20%. So we've had an inflation in our expectation of what people are going to pay, but we also really do need a lot more truly affordable housing.
5: But that's not all we need. We're going to have to make some risky, massive structural changes, which is a lot harder than it seems. Here's something I learned from Samuel's book, which was really surprising to me. Even cities struggle with their credit ratings.
6: So it's not just individuals who are, you know, graded by credit scores, but also cities. And the responsibility for giving a credit score to a city is basically controlled by three private corporations, Moody's, Fitch, and S&P. And they look at a city's financials, they look at its management, and they decide, is this an investment grade city, a place where you can buy municipal bonds and have a very good expectation that you'll make back your money and more? Is this a risky city where maybe you can invest here, but you should expect higher dividends because you're not insured your money back? or whether it's too risky a city to invest in. If we're talking about what those three big corporations think characterizes a risky city, it is a city that's massively investing in its poor and working class and massively taxing its wealthy. Their idea of good economic development is creating as smooth, frictionless, unencumbered a terrain for capital as possible. That's what they're looking for. And so those three corporations have an enormous amount of power over what cities can and can't do.
5: And so what happens when a city has a bad credit score?
6: They're going to have a hard time raising money through the municipal bond market, which is a lot of the way that cities raise their own money. The federal government can print money. It can mess with interest scores. It can do quantitative easing. It can buy debt. It can do all sorts of things. It's harder for local cities to do some of those things and impossible for them to do others. So because we don't have control of our own money supply, and because we often have pretty strict debt limits, the bond market is the place that cities go to raise the capital to do good things and also to do terrible things. We're going to have to do something about these three corporations that can deny cities credit ratings, because it's very hard to do large-scale investment in social housing, in mass transit, and in the other things we need without some level of debt.
5: But we do have some things on our side. First off, the housing market as it currently stands is a bubble, because nothing can continue to increase in value for the rest of time.
6: All speculative bubbles bust eventually. And they can bust slowly, or they can, you know, explode, but they can't continue escalating forever. We have seen since the 2008 financial crisis, a new round of speculative investment in real estate, sometimes in the very same housing stock that was there before sometimes. But we've also seen all sorts of other absurd speculative investments in cryptocurrencies, NFTs, and other things. So there's people in the world who have a lot of money, and they're looking to protect it and make more. And they're looking to increasingly speculative and sometimes incredibly silly ventures to secure that.
8: There's a land rush happening, and it's not in New York City or Beverly Hills. Early speculators, professional realtors, and celebrities are buying up virtual land for millions of dollars, creating huge hype around real estate in the metaverse.
9: Well, the real estate investors are paying millions of dollars for plots of land that don't even exist. It's come to this, at least not where you and I can see the land. They're in the metaverse, the virtual reality space where a digital private island can cost as much as an average American home, legitimately.
6: So I think it shows something deeper about the crisis of neoliberalism and advanced capitalist countries. We're getting speculation and bubble upon bubble upon bubble.
5: However, we don't have to wait for the housing bubble to burst. The biggest weapon low-wage workers have against the real estate state is organizing.
6: Tenants especially are in a structurally important position because so much money is moving into real estate. If that much money is invested in the proposition that rents will rise continuously, then renters' ability to slow that down, to stop it, or even to reverse it can have tremendous impacts on the global capitalist class. So in terms of what that can look like, we've seen movements for stronger rent controls in cities all over this country, which is not always thought of in planning terms, but really should be. Rent control is a way of, first of all, seizing power for tenants, saying it's not just up to an individual landlord how much they want to raise the rent from year to year. It should have some basis in what it actually costs to run housing, and tenants should have some say in that mechanism. But the way that it connects most closely to planning is rent-controlled tenants don't have to be afraid of public investment in the same way that they might have been before. They can say, I want new transit in my neighborhood. I want a park. I want a school. I'm not worried that my landlord is going to arbitrarily raise my rent just because all these public benefits have been made in my place. So I think fighting for rent control is really important, but it's certainly not enough. We need to fight to socialize land and socialize housing, taking buildings and then putting them in tenant and community control through community land trusts, through limited equity cooperatives, through mutual housing associations, and all sorts of other models that already exist for social housing at a large scale in this country today.
5: That was Samuel Stein, author of Capital City, Gentrification and the Real Estate State. And to end the show, we're going to look at one story in Los Angeles and how organizing can really help tenants stay in their homes. Here's Elizabeth Hernandez, a tenant in South Central Los Angeles, who was fighting a rent increase in her apartment building.
10: We got an increment of 200% of our rent, 21 units. It was very challenging because our kids been raised here. Their school is just across the street. We have everything pretty much close.
5: At first, they tried to talk to their landlord when he came to pick up the rent.
10: We wanted to speak to him. Maybe we can come into an agreement. And he just said, no, that's not going to happen. This is your new rent and we still had to pay a deposit on top of the rent.
5: So they began fighting the increase in other ways, including a rent strike.
10: I went on strike. Me and my neighbors went on strike. We did action. We did a protest on his landlord's office, manager's house. But a year later, we end up contacting ACE because of the legal advice.
5: ACE is the organization you heard about at the top of the show, the Alliance for Californians for Community Empowerment.
10: And the first day that we showed up at the office, we saw the lawyer, Elena Pop, how she replied in no time, right there and then. And we felt such a relief. And then seeing the type of actions, the direct actions they had, when I seen people getting evicted, I knew somebody was going to have my back.
5: The process wasn't easy. Over the years that they've been fighting their landlord, they lost a lot of their neighbors.
10: I got to see my neighbors leave, crying because this was their home. We pretty much were a family, even though you might think of it, it's just the building. But I think just the fact that they raised the rent brought us together and we got super close, extremely close.
5: But Elizabeth Hernandez and the remaining neighbors managed to finally win a rent reduction.
10: Last week, we got word that they settled for $1,300 and for 12 months after the pandemic, there will be no changes. It's amazing because, my kids, they really needed the stability. So it's such a relief just to know that we have a roof over our heads without thinking what's going to happen next.
5: She credits organizing, not just for this particular win, but for changing her views about power and possibility.
10: I never thought that organizing, becoming an activist, would change my life. Organizing has opened so many good doors, not just for me, but it opened the eyes to my neighbors that they were very shy to do anything about it. We're no longer scared of what comes next because I think we are more than ready to take action, no matter who, no matter what. And I want to give this message to all the people, our Black and Brown people, not to be afraid and just take that little time to take action, to understand your rights, to organize, to find an organization like ACE that has been amazing to me, my neighbors, people power.
5: That was Elizabeth Hernandez, a community organizer with ACE in South Central Los Angeles. And that does it for today's show. If you'd like to learn more about investment capital and real estate, visit us at radioproject.org. You can also follow us on Twitter. Our handle is making_contact. And on Instagram, we're Making Contact Radio Project. The Making Contact team includes Anita Johnson, Monica Lopez, Sabine Blazin, Jessica Partnow, and I'm Salima Hamarani. 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

0: Tom and Daryl put all of their eggs in a one basket before dropping it from a 50-foot tower. WTNDLP, Macomb, Illinois.
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0: Welcome to Between the Lines, presenting news and analysis of critical issues affecting our communities, the nation, and the world. I'm Scott Harris. This week we present Alex Lawson, Executive Director of Social Security Works, who talks about a recent House Budget Committee field hearing held in Dallas that signaled the Republican Party plan to cut Social Security benefits. Kimberly Scott, Executive Director of the Georgia Women's Action for New Directions Education Fund, who discusses growing resistance to the nationwide push to revive the nuclear power industry. And Cass Mutta, Professor of International Affairs at the University of Georgia, who provides an overview of rising support for European far-right parties and the parallel success of parties on the left. But first we begin with a summary of some of the week's underreported news stories.
1: British counterterrorism police are investigating a mysterious incident near the British airbase in Fairford, used by the U.S. Air Force for bomber operations during the Trump regime's war on Iran. Five British men in their 20s were arrested near the base after three suspicious vans were discovered in the village of Welford. The men were detained on explosives charges and later on suspicion of preparing a terrorist act. But police found no explosives in the vehicles, only gasoline, and all five suspects were released on strict bail while the investigation continues. The case became more puzzling when The Guardian reported that one of the suspects himself had called the police before the arrests. The incident triggered a major security operation, including bomb disposal teams and the evacuation of about 85 households. British counterterrorism officials say they are investigating whether the men could have been acting knowingly or unknowingly on behalf of a foreign government, but have not established that the incident was a state-sponsored terrorist plot. Iran has emerged as one line of inquiry because Tehran has previously warned that bases used to attack Iranian territory could be considered legitimate targets. U.S. Secretary of State Marco Rubio asserted that a foreign actor was involved but offered no public evidence, while Iran has denied any connection to the incident. The United Nations Security Council is engaged in a bitter dispute over whether to expand an arms embargo in Sudan, where more than 3 years of civil war between the Sudanese armed forces and the paramilitary rapid support forces has produced one of the world's worst humanitarian crises. On September 11th, the Council unanimously extended an existing weapons embargo that applies only to Darfur for just 1 month, while negotiations continue on a U.S. proposal to ban weapons shipments throughout Sudan. The war has killed up to 400,000 people, displaced roughly 14 million, and pushed parts of the country into famine. U.S. UN Ambassador Michael Waltz contends that a nationwide embargo could help pressure both sides towards signing a ceasefire while calling attention to widespread hunger, displacement, and atrocities against civilians. However, Russia, China, and Sudan oppose expanding any weapons embargo. The Security Council is expected to consider the sanctions regime again after the one-month extension expires on October 9th. With Russia and China's power to veto the UN weapons embargo expansion, reaching an agreement remains uncertain, even as Sudan's devastating war and humanitarian crisis continues. As the Trump administration dramatically expands ICE immigration detention centers, Democratic-led states are fighting the federal government and private prison companies for the right to inspect for health and safety violations. Washington, Colorado, and Massachusetts have enacted laws strengthening state oversight, arguing that privately operated federal detention centers must comply with state standards. The Trump administration and private prison operator GEO Group contend that federal immigration facilities are protected from such state regulation under the Constitution's Supremacy Clause. The battle comes amid mounting allegations of dangerous and abusive conditions. Washington State has more than 3,500 complaints about GEO Group's Northwest ICE Processing Center in Tacoma, including allegations of medical neglect, abuse, contaminated water, and rotten or insect-infested food. At the same time, the Trump administration shut down the congressionally created Office of Immigration Detention Ombudsman, which investigated detainee deaths, medical care, and other complaints. This week's news summary was compiled by Bob Nixon. For Between the Lines, I'm Anna Manzo.

0: On September 21st, the GOP-led House Budget Committee held a field hearing in Dallas focused on creating a bipartisan fiscal commission to address the federal debt. The hearing was held at Old Parkland, a private complex owned by billionaire Republican donor Harlan Crow. Members of the public, including senior citizens and Social Security advocates, were largely kept outside, while Crow was one of the few allowed to attend the hearing. The proposed fiscal commission could provide Congress with a fast-track mechanism for cutting Social Security and Medicare benefits while allowing lawmakers to avoid direct personal responsibility for any unpopular future changes to the Social Security system. The Social Security Administration projects that the system's trust fund will be depleted in late 2032, at which point incoming payroll taxes will only cover 78% of scheduled benefits. More than 100 labor, retiree, and advocacy organizations oppose the establishment of a fiscal commission. Instead, these groups advocate lifting the Social Security payroll tax cap for high earners, which would close much of the long-term funding gap. Your reporter spoke with Alex Lawson, executive director of the group Social Security Works, who was thrown out of the Dallas hearing. Here he discusses the Republican Party plan to reduce Social Security program benefits and the alternative solution that would scrap the cap.
1: The billionaires know that it's deeply unpopular to cut Social Security, so they do everything they can with their puppets in Congress to hide their intentions of doing so. So their latest effort, they did a field hearing, and there are rules around what you can do and how you can have field hearings. They broke all of them because their goal wasn't to seek the input of the American people, which is what a field hearing is for. It was to hide their schemes from the American people. So they, with very little notice, moved the hearing out of D.C. so that the people couldn't show up. But show up we did in Dallas, Texas, where they moved it to. Even then, they wouldn't allow us in. And remember, this is a public hearing. They work for us. Congress works for us. But they were hiding this hearing in Dallas. And then later I found out they were hiding it in this bunker compound of billionaire Harlan Crow, who's personally bought Clarence Thomas's vote on the Supreme Court. And we had people with disabilities with us. We asked for reasonable accommodation to attend this public hearing, and they denied it. They denied it because this was designed not to seek the input of the American people, but to hide their intent of cutting Social Security benefits because they know how deeply unpopular that is. And so my goal was to get there, expose them and their billionaire funder, the billionaire who runs the shot caller of the whole thing, Harlan Crow. And that's what I did. I raised my voice there. They threw me out for doing so, but I did accomplish my goal, which was to expose what was going on here in this billionaire bunker in Dallas, Texas.
0: What do we need to know about the Republican Party agenda on Social Security, given the context that there are actuary predictions that the Social Security Trust Fund will be exhausted by sometime in late 2032? Unless new legislation to address the shortfall is adopted by Congress and signed by the president. Tell us what we know about their agenda.
1: Many people don't know this, but you only pay into Social Security on the first $184,500 of income. After that, you don't pay in a nickel. So for the vast majority of the American people, you pay in all year long. You pay in on all of your income. But for a billionaire like Harlan Crow, he probably stops paying in on January 1st, a minute into the year. The trust fund was supposed to last until 2065. But because the billionaires have taken all of the money and it's above the cap, that date has pulled in to 2032. So in the next presidential administration, if Congress does nothing, there will be a 25% benefit cut for everyone now and in the future forever. On the other hand, we could just have billionaires pay the same rate on all of their income, just like the rest of us do, just like a minimum wage worker does. And then not only is there not a benefit cut of a quarter of our benefits, but we could actually increase benefits if we have billionaires and the ultra wealthy pay in on all of their income, just like the rest of us do. So the Republicans' goal is to convince people that we're going to get nothing so that we will accept less than we're owed. And they want to get people to allow them to cut our benefits, usually right around the same amount as if Congress did nothing, because they know that when given the honest facts and the choice that Americans face, the people decide every time, no, we're not going to cut hardworking people's earned benefits that they've paid into, that it's our money, we've earned it. We're not going to do that. We're just going to have billionaires pay the same rate on all of their income.
0: That was Alex Lawson, executive director of the group Social Security Works. Learn more about the plan to establish a congressional fiscal commission that could cut Social Security benefits and the widely supported alternative proposal to scrap the payroll tax cap for high earners by visiting our Between the Lines website at btlonline.org. During Climate Week actions in New York City, September 20th through the 27th, tens of thousands of activists, community organizers, scientists, government officials, and business leaders participated in more than 1,500 events that coincided with the annual meeting of the United Nations General Assembly. Climate activists took to the streets, demanding urgent action to address the climate crisis, while challenging fossil fuel expansion, corporate greenwashing, and the rapidly growing energy and water demands of AI data centers. Protesters targeted major technology companies, including OpenAI, Google, and Amazon, underscoring activists' argument that the promise of technological innovation and corporate climate pledges must be matched by concrete reductions in fossil fuel use and greenhouse gas emissions. A rally outside New York Governor Kathy Hochul's Manhattan office opposed her support for building new nuclear power plants in the state to address surging demand from AI data centers and other energy-hungry projects. One of the rally speakers was Kimberly Scott, executive director of Georgia Women's Action for New Directions Education Fund. Between the Lines' Melinda Tuhus was there and spoke with Scott, who describes Georgia as ground zero for recent nuclear power development with all its attendant harms, and what her group is doing to help utility ratepayers cope.
2: Georgia's lived like through this nuclear future, right? Where some states are now considering this so-called nuclear renaissance. We work on and advocate for, educate, inform our constituents, our neighbors, our friends, as well as regulatory agencies and elected officials about environmental protection, climate resiliency, and nuclear harm reduction in Georgia. Our frontline communities, particularly in Southeast Georgia, are downwind and immediately adjacent to the nuclear industry. And they've seen firsthand some of the environmental, economic impacts of this industry. And also, we advocate for our energy burden communities in Atlanta who have experienced firsthand the economic burdens of what expanding these nuclear industries have done to their utility affordability. I tell you, it's been something that we have gone through for a while, and this is really a cautionary tale to states like New York about what this means or could potentially mean for them for an economic and environmental standpoint.
3: If you could just talk about what it meant to build those plants in Georgia and some of the environmental and economic costs, especially for the people close by, but also anybody who's in within the utility framework that is basically charging people to cover the costs of the building, right?
2: Right. So Plant Vogtle units 3 and 4 are the same AP1000 units that Governor Hochul is pretty much trying to bring to the state of New York. We built two, the only two that have been built in the last 30 years. represent the most expensive power plant on Earth. The project took 15 years to construct. It was 7 years behind schedule. Original price tag was $14 billion. By the time they got finished, it was close to $37 billion. Obviously, these costs exceeded more than the original estimate, and it left Georgia families facing additional costs. We, and I'm a ratepayer, took the majority of that cost through our power bills. That's why we call Plant Vogtle a cautionary tale. The question is for New York and other states that are considering this so-called nuclear renaissance, it's not whether or not the nuclear reactor or this new reactor can produce electricity, right? Is who pays for the project if it runs late or over budget, how the frontline communities where these new reactors are going to be constructed, how are they protected, and then whether or not faster or more reliable renewable options are available. And so that's kind of like what we're trying to push to not only New York State, but any other state that is looking at this. For 2.2 gigawatts, which powers about a million or so households, Texas, for the same price, they got more renewable energy options. And Texas obviously is a red state, just like Georgia, right? And so we're saying if that state can be more forward thinking when you're talking about moving the state to a clean energy economy and provide renewable options, why couldn't Georgia have done the same thing? But yet they went to the most expensive power option that is available. It's not cost effective, obviously, and it's not something that can be deployed in a timely manner, right? So they did renewable energy options in 4 years versus the 15 years that it took for us to construct. And it was so much more money, right? You know, we got less power and no renewables. However, they got more renewables, less time for the same price tag.
3: Are they talking about building any more nuke plants? And if so, are they talking at all about these SMRs, these small nuclear reactors, which don't really exist yet, but there's been a lot of talk about how they could really kind of save nuclear?
2: So at this point, they're not talking about building new nuclear reactors. But what we are doing from a civic engagement standpoint is making sure that the communities are educated around the Georgia Public Service Commission. From a civic engagement standpoint, we're also looking at the election for the Georgia Public Service Commission, which is happening this November, because that's the regulatory board that is supposed to provide this oversight for the utility. But yet what we've seen is 6 rate increases in the last 3 years. 25% of that is directly related to Plant Vogtle.
0: That was Kimberly Scott, executive director of the group, Georgia Wand. Learn more about resistance to the nationwide push to revive the nuclear power industry by visiting our Between the Lines website at

0: chillingly compare to the historical Nazi Party, considering their shared anti-immigrant rhetoric, directing hatred toward scapegoats, and nationalist ideology, won the most votes, 44%, in the federal state of Saxony-Anhalt's September 6th election. 2 weeks later, the AfD again won the most votes, 38%, in Mecklenburg-Western Pomerania state. But the narrative of an unstoppable far-right surge across Europe oversimplifies a complex political reality where, for example, the far-right AfD has thus far failed to form a government in the two states where they won a plurality of votes. Instead, dissatisfaction with centrist establishment parties are driving voters to support new political movements on the right and left that they hope will make democratic government more responsive to their concerns. Germany's Die Linke, or Left Party, scored a historic victory in Berlin's September 20th election, where the AfD finished third, and left-wing coalitions are expected to govern two of the three states that recently held elections. Your reporter spoke with Cass Muda. Stanley Wade Shelton, UGAF Professor of International Affairs at the University of Georgia, who provides an overview of increasing support for European far-right parties and the parallel success in Germany of parties on the left.
1: Particularly in the 2010s, the far-right has pretty much entered every parliament of an EU member state. But more importantly, far-right parties from Giorgia Meloni in Italy to Viktor Orban, who just got out of power in Hungary, to Law and Justice in Poland. These are now either the biggest right-wing party or the second biggest. They are often in government or they're considered an acceptable partner for government. And that those are the two most important changes over the last 15 years. It is, first of all, the far right is now often the biggest right-wing party, and they are pretty much normalized within the right-wing bloc. And therefore, because European politics is coalition politics, they're seen as eligible coalition partners.
0: Professor Mood, talk a bit, if you would, about the causes of voters across Europe being attracted to these far-right politicians and parties that often offer simple solutions to complex problems that often revolve around identifying scapegoats, amplifying racism and hate that has in many instances provoked political violence.
1: Well, in many ways, the causes are fairly similar to the support for Donald Trump in the U.S. in the sense that there are a lot of grievances which center first and foremost on immigration or immigration-related topics. There is an element of economic anxiety to that too, but it is not necessarily the case that the poorest people or the people in the areas with the highest number of immigrants vote for the far right. But people who vote for the far right, A, believe mostly that immigration is the most important issue. They also believe that the other parties are either corrupt or incompetent.
0: In early September, to get to the German elections, there was frightening headlines in the U.S. that framed the results of elections in the German federal state of Saxony-Anhalt as a victory, 44%, for the far-right Alternative for Germany Party, or AfD. Fill in for our listeners what these headlines and news stories left out of providing a more complete and accurate picture of where German voters are today.
1: Yeah, so there were three elections in three different states in Germany, and they had different stories. So in Saxony-Anhalt, it was the far-right AfD, which came close to a majority, and that was validly the major story. But then in another former communist state, Mecklenburg-Vorpommern, the far-right also won, but there was a major story because the mainstream right, CDU, didn't make it into the parliament. And those two together became the real story, and that became the narrative, which was mainstream crumbles as far-right wins. But what it missed was, first of all, that in Mecklenburg-Vorpommern, we're going to get a left

0: wing government, because the Social Democrats, the so-called left party, which is sometimes seen as radical left, and the Greens together are constituting majority. And in Berlin, which is almost more voters than the other two, it was actually the so-called radical left, which really is closer to democratic socialism, called the left, which won the election and stunningly won more than 50% of the vote of young women. And that was almost completely ignored. And again, Berlin will probably get a left-wing government. And so it is not to minimize the electoral relevance of the AfD or the threat to democracy from it, but it is problematic to reduce this whole complexity to the mainstream crumbles because the far right wins, because this creates the image that the person who is not happy with how the mainstream works votes for the far right. But what we actually see is, while this is true for particularly older white men, younger white women actually vote for left-wing parties.
1: That was Cass Mudda, professor of international affairs at the University of Georgia and author of The Far Right Today. Find a link to his recent commentary titled, "Look Again, There's More to Europe's Election Trends Than Far-Right Success," by visiting our Between the Lines website at btlonline.org.

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Our theme music was written by Richard Hill and performed by Mikata. This week's program was produced by Susan Bramhall, Mary Hunt, Anna Manzo, Bob Nixon, Melinda Tuhus, and Jeff Yates. For Between the Lines, I'm Scott Harris.